Here we are again. Second hour of our show tonight. Started that last slot off with Black Man Redemption version, Bob Marley and the Wailers. Inner Circle, We Had Rockers. Shaka Demus and Players with Tease Me. And from Rita Marley, One Draw. That last one was Tough Like Iron again. Tune in. Like I said, I'm going to remind you again, Tough Like Iron headlining the Intermountain Harvest Festival in Montgomery Creek next weekend, next Saturday, October 12th. But the night before, Friday, October 11th, she'll be here in the studio with us. Putting on some of her favorite songs and singing some, or talking to us too. All right, so let's hear another one from Tough Like Iron. This is Orange Peel on Bald Head Reggae.

Hello again. This is Doug here with you for Baldhead Reggae. Playing a bunch of tracks for you. Started that last one off with Tough Like Iron, Orange Peel. Then Buju Banton, Bogle Dance. Damian Marley, Welcome to Jam Rock. And that last one was Ionai Kamozi, Trouble You, A Trouble Me. Thanks for joining me tonight. Glad you're listening. Thanks for tuning in to Baldhead Reggae on KFOI. Keep on moving. Here are some more Irie tunes for y'all. How about one from Brother Noah? This is the Black Shadows.

get stuck. Tick time. Hey, Jim.

Well. It's almost time to wrap it up. That was Burning Spear from Lion. Before that, Miss Jamaica from Jimmy Cliff. Cocaine in My Brain from Dillinger. Take It Easy from Hopeton Lewis. Before that, No More Tears by Eric Morris. And start off with Brother Noah from The Black Shadows. Okay, gonna play a couple more tracks from Tough Like Iron. As I've been promising, next week, October 11th, she'll be here in the studio with us in preparation for her headlining the Intermountain Harvest Festival in Montgomery Creek on Saturday. So make sure and tune in next week for a very special episode of Baldhead Reggae. So from Tough Like Iron, this is Almighty One.

Well, I'm afraid it's time for us to go tonight. Thanks for tuning in to Bald Head Reggae. Finish the night off with two from Tough Like Iron, Almighty One, and Smoke Next to Me. One last time, I'll tell you, next week, October 11th, tune in. Tough Like Iron here in the studio with us for Bald Head Reggae. And then join us the next day in Montgomery Creek for the Intermountain Harvest Festival. It's going to be a great show, great day there. Only $10 at the gate. Great price for a great day. All right, so stay tuned tonight. Rockin' Rhino Radio until tomorrow morning. Thanks a lot. Have a good night.

It must be one of the strangest sounds in all the world's religions. Deep, guttural chanting over percussive chaos. In fact, it's Tibetan monks chanting Buddhist sutras or holy scriptures against a wild background of metallic percussion and 15-foot-long horns. Unlikely though it might seem, this ancient and remote Asian mountain culture has been the inspiration for Western electronic musicians to create a distinctive kind of tribal ambient travel music. I'm Stephen Hill, and on this transmission of Hearts of Space, a journey to the metaphoric roof of the world on a program called Himalayan Dreamscapes.

We begin with Colorado-based Tibetan flutist Nawang Kechang, with Tibetan monks from Karuna, Tibetan for compassion. From New Zealand, we have several pieces by veteran electronic musician David Parsons from In the Footsteps of Padmasambhava and Puja. From the European ambient music collective Nebulae, two Himalayan-inspired sound worlds from The Path of White Clouds. And finally, a traditional chant by former Tibetan nun Choying Droma with American musician Steve Tibbetts from Selwa, Tibetan for luminous clarity. It's a neo-Tibetan journey to the roof of the world, Himalayan dreamscapes, on this transmission of Hearts of Space.

A Neo-Tibetan journey to the roof of the world. Himalayan dreamscapes on this transmission of Hearts of Space.

We began with music by Colorado-based Tibetan musician Nawang Kechog, with Tibetan monks from Karuna, Tibetan for compassion. Then three pieces by New Zealand electronic musician and sound explorer David Parsons. First, Himalayan-influenced music from his tribute to the 8th century Indian Buddhist master in the footsteps of Padmasambhava, and then two deep ambient soundscapes from Pooja. At mid-program, two Himalayan-inspired sound worlds by the European ambient music collective Nebulae from The Path of White Clouds. Then David Parsons returned with another selection from In the Footsteps of Padmasambhava. And we leave you with this traditional Tibetan prayer by former Tibetan nun Choying Drolma with American musician Steve Tibbetts from Selwa, Tibetan for luminous clarity. This edition of Hearts of Space was produced by Steve Davis and Stephen Hill. You heard program number 1173, Himalayan Dreamscapes. You'll find our playlist with all the details about the music on this program in the program section at hos.com. 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the Hearts of Space music service, with on-demand streams of every program since 1983. 8 full-time Hearts of Space music channels, from electronic space to world ambient, plus this week's show and the album archive. 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I'm Stephen Hill. Thanks for listening. Join me again for more slow music for fast times on Hearts of Space. Safe journey, space fans.

Slow and gentle, the harmonic drone and the ancient bansuri flute invite us to another journey in the contemplative music of India. Half a world and centuries away from European practice, Indian classical music developed in its own unique way. It focused on melody and rhythm rather than harmony, evolved a sophisticated framework for improvisation in live performance called raga, and a set of rhythm rules called tala. The goal of raga is to create mood, atmosphere, and feeling for the listener. And though Indian music once sounded impossibly strange and exotic to European ears, as a result of the tireless touring of Indian virtuosi like Ravi Shankar and Ali Akbar Khan, it was embraced in the 20th century by Western avant-garde and experimental musicians, and later by others exploring the new frontiers of electronic music. Building on the sounds, instruments, and strategies of Indian raga, they created new hybrids of Eastern and Western music, which are still being explored today. I'm Stephen Hill, and on this transmission of Hearts of Space, a journey in the creative world of Indian fusion, on a program called Beyond the Ragasphere.

We begin with traditional raga by flutist John Wubenhorst from True Water, and creative hybrids by German musician Al Gromer Kahn from The God Perfume. Then a slow alap movement for the Indian sarod by Alam Khan from Immersion, and three pieces for the bazantar, the unique combination of Western double bass and Indian sitar by Mark Deutsch from Questions of Prescience. It's from his epic 4-CD box set, The Picasso Tunings. Later, a deep improvisation for the Indian microtonal cello called the Sarangi by Hans Christian from Nanda Devi. From England, A Prayer to the Goddess Shakti by Craig Pruis, with singer Anuradha Podwal from Sacred Chants of Shakti. A Serene Journey by Indian ambient musician Ali Odie from Sitar Meditations. And a final piece by Al Gromer Kahn, once again from The God Perfume. The subtle world of Indian fusion, a journey beyond the raga sphere, on this transmission of Hearts of Space.

We began with music by American Bansuri flutist John Wubenhorst, with percussionist Ken Anoff from True Water. Then two pieces from Germany for sitar and electronics by Al Gromer Khan from The God Perfume. After that, an all up for the Indian Sarod by Bay Area musician Alam Khan, the son of Ali Akbar Khan from Immersion. Then, also from the Bay Area, Mark Deutsch with music for the Bazantar, his unique hybrid of the Western double bass and the Indian sitar. We heard three movements from Questions of Prescience, from his epic 4-CD box set, The Picasso Tunings. In the Deep Zone, Wisconsin multi-instrumentalist Hans Christian, with music for electronics and the Indian sarangi from Nanda Devi. And then UK-based musician and producer Craig Pruis with Indian vocalist Anuradha Podwal from Sacred Chants of Shakti. Near the end, Indian ambient musician Ali Odie, a.k.a. Stefano Musso, with a serene selection from Sitar Meditations. And Al Gromer Khan returned with his final piece from The God Perfume. This edition of Hearts of Space was produced by Steve Davis and Stephen Hill. You heard program number 1184, Beyond the Ragasphere.

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album archive. 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I'm Stephen Hill. Thanks for listening. Join me again for more slow music for fast times on Hearts of Space. Safe journey, space fans, wherever you are.

The very word secrecy is repugnant in a free and open society. And we are, as a people, inherently and historically opposed to secret societies, to secret oaths, and to secret proceedings. We decided long ago that the dangers of excessive and unwarranted concealment of pertinent facts far outweighed the dangers which are cited to justify it. Even today, there is little value in opposing the threat of a closed society by imitating its arbitrary restrictions. Even today, there is little value in ensuring the survival of our nation if our traditions do not survive with it. And there is very grave danger that an announced need for increased security will be seized upon by those anxious to expand its meaning to the very limits of official censorship and concealment. That I do not intend to permit to the extent that it's in my control. And no official of my administration, whether his rank is high or low, civilian or military, should interpret my words here tonight as an excuse to censor the news, to stifle dissent, to cover up our mistakes, or to withhold from the press and the public the facts they deserve to

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This is an oldie but goodie. It's called To Plain Shame.

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I'd like to thank Lori C. from Seattle area for her donation.

Nobody know what I'm talking about. I got my own life to live. I'm the one who's got to die when it's time for me to die. So let me live my life the way I want to.

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0: You just lay back, open your nostril, and here comes the swab. A little farther. 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
1: I know many people feel that at the start of Israel's military action in Gaza, my party didn't get it right, and I am sorry about that. The response has too often not been good enough. We need to do better.
0: As Britain's new Prime Minister, Andy Burnham, apologizes for the Labour Party's stance on Gaza, we'll speak to Britain's former Labour Party leader, British MP Jeremy Corbyn. He recently chaired a tribunal on Gaza that concluded Britain was complicit in genocide.
2: Today, we teach children about history's worst war crimes against humanity. They're asked to reflect about how those crimes ever came about. Our future history books will report with shame those that had the opportunity to stop this carnage but failed to act to achieve it. Yeah, yeah.
0: We'll speak with British MP Jeremy Corbyn and the other co-chairs of the Gaza Tribunal, the Israeli political scientist Neve Gordon and the Palestinian-Jordanian international law expert Shahad Hamoudi. We will talk about the tribunal, their new book, and Britain's escalating crackdown on pro-Palestinian activists. All that and more coming up.

0: Welcome to Democracy Now!, democracynow.org, The War and Peace Report. I'm Amy Goodman. We're broadcasting from the UK, from London. In Colombia, the death toll from Monday's massive earthquake has topped 250 and is expected to rise as search and rescue crews race to find survivors trapped under rubble. More than 2,700 people have been reported missing. Hundreds more are injured. This is a volunteer helping to search for victims in the city of Pereira, which was left devastated by the earthquake.
1: Three people have been rescued here, and two more over there. Thank God, they're unharmed, not too badly injured. Everything's going well, thanks to all of us.
0: Geologists report that Monday's earthquake was the strongest to hit Colombia since 1970. The United States Navy said Tuesday it had fired on a Panama-flag cargo ship attempting to break the U.S. blockade of Iranian ports in the Gulf of Oman. The missile strikes reportedly targeted the ship's engine room, leaving it disabled. The Pentagon did not say whether it killed or injured any sailors. The attack came as President Trump told reporters U.S. forces are in total control of the Strait of Hormuz. Trump's claim came as mediators in Qatar announced that negotiations between Iran and Oman over the Strait of Hormuz have reached an advanced stage. This is a spokesperson for Qatar's foreign ministry.
2: We have heard the positive statements from both capitals in the recent couple of days, and we are eagerly awaiting. Our main priority here is the reopening of the strait, maintaining the ceasefire, and making sure that we are able to push forward towards the negotiation.
0: The emerging deal would see vessels enter the strait along a northern route via Iranian waters. Ships exiting the strait would follow a southern route through Omani waters. Meanwhile, six people were killed and 10 others wounded when Iran-allied Houthi fighters attacked a ship in the Bab el-Mandeb Strait. The Houthis say the ship was carrying Saudi military equipment. Last month, the Houthis declared a naval blockade of Saudi ports. An alleged Iranian threat to assassinate President Trump led to a secret U.S. operation last month that possibly endangered the lives of journalists and White House staffers. That's according to the Washington Post, which reports Trump secretly swapped planes just before departing the NATO summit in Turkey, hiding in an airport catering truck normally used to load food and supplies onto planes. Trump was then loaded onto a smaller military aircraft that departed Turkey separately, even as the White House told the public he was flying on Air Force One alongside the reporters, White House staff, and crew members. The White House was responding to what it considered a credible Iranian threat to shoot down Air Force One. That followed the joint U.S.-Israeli assassination of Iran's supreme leader, members of his family, and other top officials in February. Stephen Cash, executive director of the Steady State and a former CIA intelligence officer, said, quote, "It appears that the idea was we can reduce the danger to President Trump by offering up 100 or so people to be killed by the Iranians in his place," unquote. At least four civilians are dead in Russia and Ukraine after a series of deadly drone attacks overnight. Among the dead are two people killed by a Russian drone attack on Ukraine's Kherson region and a man and child killed after Ukrainian drones struck the Russian city of Novorossiysk. This follows Russian attacks on Ukraine that killed at least 12 people the previous night, leaving dozens more wounded. Ukraine accused Russia of using North Korean missiles in those attacks and said a children's hospital was among buildings struck. According to the United Nations, Russia's holding over 16,000 Ukrainian civilians in detention. Many are kept in isolation and are not being treated according to standards of international law. This is a Ukrainian former prisoner of war who testified to the United Nations Tuesday about torture and sexual abuse by Russian forces.
3: I was lucky enough to survive. Not many of my friends were lucky enough. Two of my friends were beaten up to death in detention centers in the Donetsk region. Two of my friends died because of the conditions they were put in Russian prisons and were returned in the plastic bags to their homelands.
0: Meanwhile, a Moscow court has decided Russia's main anti-war and liberal political party cannot run in next month's parliamentary elections. On Monday, hundreds of young supporters gathered outside the Moscow courthouse during the hearing, showing their support for the anti-war party by singing songs and waving flags. In Minnesota, Lieutenant Governor Peggy Flanagan has won the Democratic Party's Senate primary, securing about 60% of the vote in a matchup against her better-funded opponent, Congresswoman Angie Craig. Flanagan had the backing of progressives, including Senators Bernie Sanders and Elizabeth Warren, who supported her calls for Medicare for All, a higher federal minimum wage, universal child care, and more. She spoke to supporters after polls closed Tuesday evening.
4: And we are going to stop Donald Trump's billion-dollar-a-day illegal war in Iran and the crushing gas and fertilizer prices. We are going to fight the corruption, whether it's in the White House or in the halls of Congress, because the grift has to stop.
0: Flanagan is a member of the White Earth Band of Ojibwe. She could become the first Native American woman to serve in the Senate. Her primary opponent, Angie Craig, was endorsed by Democratic Party leaders, including House Minority Leader Hakeem Jeffries. Craig's campaign outspent Flanagan by a more than 4-to-1 margin and benefited from nearly $10 million in dark money spent on her behalf. Craig's loss marks another defeat for AIPAC, the American-Israel Public Affairs Committee, which encouraged its members to support her campaign. Meanwhile, progressive Democrat Matt Little has won the race to fill the congressional seat Craig left to pursue her failed Senate candidacy. Little campaigned on a pledge to support Medicare for All while seeking to ban corporate money from politics. He defeated two challengers whom he accused of receiving support from AIPAC. In Wisconsin, Milwaukee County Executive David Crowley appears to have narrowly defeated Democratic Socialist Francesca Hong for the Democratic Party's gubernatorial nomination. With 98% of the expected vote tallied, Hong is trailing by about 3,000 votes, and it's unexpectedly poor showing for Hong after most polls showed her leading the race by double digits. In South Carolina, Darlene Graham will advance to a runoff in the race to win the Republican Party's nomination to replace her brother, Senator Lindsey Graham, who died in July. Darlene Graham spoke to supporters after polls closed.
5: I want to thank President Trump, his steadfast support, and his complete and total endorsement means so much to me.
0: A federal judge in Boston blocked the U.S. Postal Service from enforcing part of Trump's executive order to tighten mail-in voting rules before November's congressional elections. The order requires states to submit lists of eligible voters who may receive mail ballots. If the states refuse to do so, USPS would not deliver the ballots. Sophia Lynn Lakin, a voting rights lawyer with the ACLU, said in a statement, quote, "Today's ruling sends another necessary message to an administration that continues to weaponize portions of the government to sow chaos into our elections," she said. ICE is planning to spend up to $20 million to purchase thousands of gloves that can release painful electric shocks. This week, the Department of Homeland Security announced ICE agents and officers could begin carrying the gloves by March. The devices are manufactured by Compliant Technologies, LLC, based in Lexington, Kentucky, and have been used in recent years by municipal police departments and jails. This comes after the ACLU revealed federal immigration agents deployed to Los Angeles last summer used racist slurs against Latinos they targeted and racially profiled in operations. The discoveries came as part of a federal case that's compiled months of body camera footage, depositions, and text messages. The Trump administration's awarded a $158 million contract to a group founded by a former ICE agent to legally represent unaccompanied immigrant children in the U.S. The Minneapolis-based Our Rescue was founded in 2013 by Tim Ballard, who quit his job in federal immigration enforcement to combat the sex trafficking of children, inspiring the 2023 movie Sound of Freedom. The film drew widespread acclaim from conservatives, but others criticized it for featuring conspiracy theories perpetuated by the far-right group QAnon. Ballard abruptly left Our Rescue in July 2023, and the months after his departure, he was accused of sex trafficking, forced labor, and abusing women himself. The contract between Our Rescue and the Office of Refugee Resettlement could reportedly increase up to $244 million. This comes after the federal government also awarded a $150 million contract to a small Texas law firm with ties to the Trump administration to represent unaccompanied immigrant children in court. Burke Law Group is based in Houston and primarily focuses on administrative law. In the Democratic Republic of Congo, the number of confirmed Ebola cases has surpassed 4,000. It's now the second largest Ebola outbreak ever recorded. The World Health Organization's recommended testing an existing Ebola vaccine to see if it could protect against the strain now spreading in the DRC. This is the WHO's Director General, Tedros Adhanom Ghebreyesus.
6: It's moving really, really fast. And I can't hide it from you, my feelings, maybe. Expressing my feelings properly would be better. I'm deeply, deeply concerned by how the situation is on the ground.
0: Executions are scheduled in Alabama, Oklahoma, and Tennessee Thursday, and what would be the first time since 2010 three people are put to death on the same day in the United States. In Tennessee, Republican Governor Bill Lees refused to grant clemency to Darrell Hines, who's scheduled to be executed Thursday, despite his attorney's warnings he could suffer cruel and unusual punishment. Hines' attorney said the physician likely to oversee the execution is unqualified to insert the IV to administer lethal drugs, citing the May botched execution attempt of Tony Carruthers. Governor Lee called off Carruthers' execution and granted him a one-year reprieve after the physician struggled for about an hour to insert the IV to administer the lethal drugs. Witnesses described the scene as a bloody mess, according to the Tennessee Lookout. Hines has suffered two strokes that left him partially paralyzed. And millions of people in Greenland, Iceland, and northern Spain will witness a total solar eclipse today, the first of its kind since 1999. A partial eclipse will be visible across a vast swath of Western Europe, northwestern Africa, and some eastern states and provinces in North America. Here in London and the UK, people are scrambling to get the special glasses to witness the eclipse. And those are some of the headlines. This is Democracy Now!, democracynow.org, the War and Peace Report. I'm Amy Goodman here in London, in the UK. Coming up, the Gaza Tribunal, Britain's complicity in genocide. We'll speak to British MP Jeremy Corbyn, Niamh Gordon, and Shahid Hamouri. Stay with us.

0: cabin floor.
1: No home in this world anymore. A rendition of the British musician Billy Bragg in our Democracy Now! Studio. This is Democracy Now!, democracynow.org. I'm Amy Goodman. We're broadcasting from London, where tonight the documentary about Democracy Now!, Steal the Story, Please, will be at the Curzon Theatre, Bloomsbury, in the Bertha Dock House. We'll talk more about that later. But right now, the key issue of the day, Britain's new Prime Minister, Andy Burnham, recently apologized for the Labour Party's initial stance on Gaza. On July 20th, Burnham became prime minister, succeeding Keir Starmer, who announced his resignation in June. Burnham is Britain's seventh prime minister in a decade. He's the former mayor of Manchester. Shortly before becoming prime minister, Burnham posted this video online.
2: I know many people feel that at the start of Israel's military action in Gaza, my party didn't get it right. And I am sorry about that. The response has too often not been good enough. We need to do better. Yes, we have taken some important steps. These include recognising the Palestinian state, placing sanctions on Israeli ministers and imposing waves of sanctions on violent settlers and the organisations that support them. I also fully support the restrictions on arms licences to make sure that no British bombs or bullets can be used by the IDF in Gaza or in the West Bank. But let's be honest, the UK was too slow to call for a ceasefire, and we must now do more to strengthen our approach. Israel continues to violate the ceasefire agreement, killing innocent Palestinians. We're seeing a surge in settler violence in the West Bank and East Jerusalem, and the continued expansion of illegal settlements, displacing Palestinian communities. And Netanyahu's government is clearly attempting to make a two-state solution impossible. That's why we need to do more, which includes looking at further sanctions, both on those involved in the violence in Gaza, but also looking at measures to ban trade in goods with illegal settlements. I, like many people, feel passionately about Gaza, and I will do everything I can to work with international partners to stop the suffering, to ensure the Israeli government adheres to international law, and to keep the prospect of a two-state solution alive, because this is the only way to lasting peace for both Israelis and Palestinians.
1: That was Britain's new Prime Minister, Andy Burnham. Last year, an independent Gaza tribunal was held here in London. It featured testimony from 29 witnesses, including journalists, aid workers, doctors, and international law experts. The tribunal concluded the British government was complicit in Israel's genocide in Gaza by authorizing military, economic, and political support for Israel. The tribunal was held amidst an escalating crackdown in Britain targeting pro-Palestinian activists. Since July of last year, British police have arrested over 3,000 people for expressing support for the group Palestine Action. Last year, the British government declared the group to be a terrorist organization, making support for the group punishable by up to 14 years in prison. We're joined right now by the Gaza Tribunal's three co-chairs. Jeremy Corbyn is a member of the British Parliament who served as Labour Party leader from 2015 to 2020. He has served in the British Parliament since 1983. Neve Gordon is an Israeli political scientist and professor of international law and human rights at Queen Mary University of London, the first director of Physicians for Human Rights Israel. And Shahad Hamouri is a Palestinian-Jordanian lecturer in international law and legal theory at the University of Kent. The three have just published a new book. It's titled The Gaza Tribunal, Britain's Complicity in Genocide. We'll spend the hour with them. MP Corbyn, it's an honor to have you back on Democracy Now! Can you respond to the new Prime Minister, Andy Burnham, a man you know well over the years, and his apology? What exactly does it mean?
0: Well, it isn't really an apology. What it says is we got it wrong, which isn't quite the same thing, and says we've got to do better in the future. Then goes on to reiterate what we were told in Parliament, that no weapons being sold to Israel could be used conceivably to kill people in Gaza. Well, if that is the case, then we should cease all arms trade with Israel, and we should certainly cease being a very important supplier of parts for the F-35 jets, which are still being used to bomb and kill people in Gaza. And so it's not enough. It's not enough also to say we will sanction settlement goods, whilst at the same time not sanctioning those companies that work in and out of settlements and in Israel, which are supplying parts for other weapons. Likewise, the manufacture of weapons by Israel, by Elbit Systems, at factories in Britain. So he hasn't gone, as far as I'm concerned, anything like far enough in this. And the point you made in addition is that if he is serious about a complete change of policy, if he's serious, it's a big if, then why are we criminalizing people who take part in protest in Britain? A number have already been convicted and face long stretches in prison. These are non-violent direct action protests. And there are also probably 2,500 to 3,000 people who've been arrested for holding a placard in contravention of the Terrorism Act 2000, which is basically labeling anyone that holds a placard up saying, "I support Palestine action," calling them a terrorist. This includes people in their 80s and even 90s, retired Anglican clergy people, and many others. It's an absurd situation. If we are going to be serious about supporting the Palestinian people and the genocide they're still going through, we would also stop allowing Israel to use the Royal Air Force Base in Akrotiri. We'd stop the sharing of security information with Israel. We would isolate Israel's military actions, all of which are directed against the Palestinian people. It's simply not enough.
1: You know, just coming into London overnight, I was looking at the news, and it's completely inundated with the controversial proposal, the plan now to release many people from prison to be able to fill it with other people. And you're talking about 3,000 people, not clear they would all go to prison, but that's who we're talking about clearing the prisons for?
0: We're talking about serious criminals being released early in order to make space for peaceful protesters who have simply said it's not on their conscience any longer that they can do nothing about the killing of Palestinian people. It is an absurd situation. I do think, by the way, there needs to be a reform of our prison system, and prisons should be a place of rehabilitation and education rather than solely of punishment. But then that's maybe it's a wider issue. But we're concentrating on this work that we did, which was, and it was wonderful working with Shahad and Neve to do this.
1: And I want to talk about the tribunal, but one more thing.
0: Sure.
1: With your position as MP, you've presented a private member's bill to Parliament. You did that about a year ago. Now, for the world, they don't understand private member's bill, but is this still relevant, and what did you propose?
0: It's extremely relevant and is still very relevant. Because the government had consistently refused to have an open inquiry into the way decisions were made, what information was shared in the bombardment of Gaza, and the use of RAF bases, I then proposed a private member's bill, which means it's a backbench bill by an individual MP, i.e. myself. It got through its first stage, and so we had the bill printed and published, and the details of the bill very carefully thought out and presented. It was then blocked for the main debate, which is when it would become a live issue within Parliament. And we expected that. And so we then set up the independent tribunal, which we're now talking about. We're now into a new session of Parliament, because each parliamentary session lasts around a year. The new session is underway. I've secured a slot got for the 11th of September to present the bill again, and hopefully, I can't predict for certainty what will happen, we get a debate on it. Basically, what we're saying is, after the Iraq war, the complicity of Britain in the war crimes in Iraq became very obvious through Sir John Chilcot's inquiry. We want another inquiry, but this time with more teeth, to deal with the connivance of people in misleading information, selling weapons which have been used to kill people. If the Foreign Office are really expecting us to believe that none of these weapons that we're selling to Israel at the moment can be used to kill anybody in Gaza, then we need to know exactly what weapons are being sold. We don't.
1: Professor Neve Gordon, you are getting a number of signatures. You can tell us how many. An open letter, what, to the Prime Minister. Can you explain what you are calling for?
3: So, again, the Prime Minister said that Britain got it wrong, and we are suggesting that if it got it wrong, then this shouldn't remain on the realm of discourse, but should manifest itself into action. So we're raising, of course, the criminalization of the Palestine Action activists, and we can talk a bit more about how they've been criminalized maybe later on, and we're calling to deprescribe the group, which was prescribed as a terrorist group in July 2025.
1: If you could actually address that right now, because I think it can be puzzling to many people around the world that these protesters are now called terrorists, and there are a handful who have been sentenced.
3: So there's two issues here. One is we have a group of people that decided that protesting and calling on the government to change its actions is no longer viable in terms of bringing about change. And therefore, they have decided to take direct action and to try to stop the transfer of these weapons that have been used to kill Palestinians in Gaza to the Israeli military to be used for the destruction of the Gaza Strip. They have been criminalized by the British government in such a way that they have been prescribed not as a radical movement, but as an actual terrorist group. And if they are a terrorist group, that then the sentences they will receive for carrying out what could be really minor property offenses, like writing graffiti on an airplane, as a terrorist act, and anyone that supports them, and that's the 3,000 and somewhat retired people that you mentioned, can also be sentenced to jail. Now, what happened, the second issue is that what happened in the trials is that these people were not allowed to explain their motivations. Now, let me give you an example. Let's say someone wants to attack, right here in the studio, Jeremy Corbyn, and Shia jumps up and pushes that person away. And that person sprains their ankle and sues Shahid. She is not allowed to explain in court that basically she was trying to defend Corbyn from the attack. So these people that were sentenced are not allowed to explain their motivation to prevent a much greater harm than the harm that they carried out, which was the destruction of property. That is not allowed in court. And then the British people, the legislator also distinguished between the verdict and the sentencing. So the jury could not hear their motivations. had to decide whether they destroyed some property, decided that they did indeed destroy some property, but then instead of being tried for a criminal offense of the destruction of property, they were tried as terrorists. So there's a separation between verdict and sentencing, and the judge can decide on that separation and can decide to judge them as terrorists for a crime that actually the whole court case was about, the destruction of property.
1: So I want to turn to the case of the British lawyer facing contempt charges over his closing speech during a trial of Palestine Action activists. Rajiv Menon KC is accused of misleading the jury and ignoring directions by the judge when representing Charlotte Head, one of the four activists jailed for criminal damage after they broke into an Elbit Systems weapons factory in Filton in August of 2024. At a recent online webinar titled Descent into Authoritarianism, the Rajiv Menon KC case, legal experts spoke about the contempt of court charges being brought against Menon. At the end of the event, Menon himself spoke briefly to thank supporters and spoke about the case of the Filton 24, the activists arrested and charged for their direct action break-in at the Elbit Systems weapons factory. This is what he said.
4: It would be remiss of me not to acknowledge the Filton 24, the incredible young people who risked everything, to speak truth to power and to do what they thought was right when they engaged in direct action against the Elbit Systems factory in Filton. It was an enormous privilege for me to represent Charlotte Head together with Simon and Kate. We fight on for her against the draconian sentence that she received from the very judge who instigated the proceedings against me. And that battle will continue as long as it needs to continue.
1: So that's Rajiv Menon, who has been held now in contempt of court, the attorney for the Palestine Action activists. Israeli professor Neve Gordon, you cite him directly in this letter, open letter that scores of people have signed on to, scholars and practitioners of international law. Talk about including him and what exactly you are demanding of Prime Minister Burnham in this open letter.
3: Well, basically, the judge is not allowing the defense lawyers to defend their clients. It's not allowing to explain the context in which their actions took place, and is not allowing the lawyer to do his job in this case. And when the lawyer tried to do his job, which is his calling, I need to the best of my effort to defend these people, he was held in contempt of court, and if it goes through, he might even be debarred. And this is one of the UK's major barristers, and who is well respected, and it is unheard of, this kind of attack, both on the activists that were not allowed to speak during the trials and explain their motivations, and about the defense team that were not allowed to carry their jobs. And I don't, and so there's a whole, what we see here is, again, this, I think, is also part of the complicity of the British government, because as it enhances diplomatic support, inviting the president of Israel to come to meetings here, the one that signed the rockets on the Gaza border that were later being launched against civilians in Gaza, as it's doing that, it is introducing new legislation that includes what we've just discussed, but also includes outlawing speech like From the River to the Sea, Intifada, anti-Zionism, and things like that, to silence any kind of mobilization and collective action against probably probably the worst crime in the 21st century. And so we're seeing this double movement of those that have been supporting the genocide basically being spread a red carpet, while those that take a stance and come out against it being criminalized.
1: I want to bring in the third author of the new book, The Gaza Tribunal, Britain's Complicity in Genocide, Shahad Hamouri, Palestinian Jordanian lecturer in international law and legal theory at the University of Kent, served as co-chair of the Gaza Tribunal, along with the Israeli professor Niamh Gordon and the British MP Jeremy Corbyn. Thanks so much for being with us, Shahad. If you could start off by talking about the awareness within the British populace, the public, how their taxpayer dollars are spent. What is the awareness of Britain's relationship with Israel?
5: So to begin with, let's be very clear. Had it not been for the UK's material support to Israel, we could have saved tens of thousands of lives. And it was very clear for the people who went to the street that if something were to happen by the UK's government, we're able to save those lives. So an apology coming far too late into the future is almost offensive rather than anything that would relinquish people or allow us to breathe. So as to the British people's understanding of what was happening, it is indeed very disturbing to see the distortion that happened through mainstream media, such as the BBC, for example, where representations of Palestinians as less human were not only normalized, but also deep fear of the other was ingrained over and over and over again. Listening to the news, it was as if one is listening to the world saying that their life, and specifically their right to say no to a settler colony that has deprived us of our life for five generations now, is criminalized over and over again. And the sad thing is that not only were the British people not allowed to know what was happening within their money, but also they were not allowed to even protest it. And whoever protests it is also demonized within the media space. So this was clearly where the edge of the so-called democratic system has reached. We've reached the edge of the establishment's rule and the establishment space where it allows us to express our opinions, in the sense that the moment that we touch its own interests in West Asia, and Israel being the main factor of that interest in facilitating that, that is where everything stops. That is where an autoimmune reaction happens within the system, so natural within the system that it automatically reacted by blocking out any imagination, any understanding or humanization to stop this bloodshed.
1: Shahad Hamouri, you've talked about what's happened in the streets, but also the suites and the government offices, that there was a kind of policy to silence and even punish civil servants who dared to speak out.
5: So as we saw in the testimonies that were presented in front of us, civil servants, and it must be said very close to or invoking questions that were discussed in the Nuremberg trials, were faced with an option of you're either damned if you speak or damned if you don't, in the sense that if they were to follow their own consciousness and say no against decisions that would give economic support to Israel, and let's be clear, under international law, any support to Israeli war economy, not just to the settlement economy, was a form of supporting the genocide and falls outside of the UK's obligations. When they try to notify that, and when other civil servants try to note that sending weapons or anything of the like is indeed in violation of Britain's own law as well as international law, they are faced with a choice. You either leave your job or you stay silent.
1: I wanted to go to Mark Smith. He testified at the Gaza Tribunal. He was a British Foreign Office official who resigned in protest over continued arms sales to Israel. This was back in August 2024. Smith was the lead official on the UK arms export licensing report, which assessed whether the UK was legally compliant. He chose to only testify by voice. I want to get your response to this, Shahad. This is some of his testimony.
6: What I witnessed while working on that report was profoundly concerning. While I was working on the report, I was routinely asked to change the report. This was not to correct mistakes. or to ensure accuracy, as would normally be the case with a civil service report, but I was actually asked to alter the wording, placement of paragraphs, and to omit key information so that it, quote unquote, sounded less bad. So this is absolutely counter to what we are trained to do as civil servants, and it's something that I have never witnessed in my career, either prior to or following working on this particular report. It was also fully understood in the department that we would have these conversations in person and not want those conversations to be requested by a court. So for anybody listening here, there have been hundreds, if not thousands, of conversations within the walls of the Foreign Office on the most controversial aspects of our arms sales policy, which will never be seen by the public, which will never be put into a court, even a closed court, because we have them in person.
1: So that was Mark Smith testifying at the Gaza Tribunal last year in London, chaired by our three guests today. He was a British Foreign Office official who resigned in protest. And this is Fran Heathcote, a British trade unionist and general secretary of the Public and Commercial Services Union.
7: We further believe that across some areas in the civil service and its related areas, the civil service code is being used to prevent our members engaging in activity to help the people of Gaza.
1: Fran Heathcote, British trade unionist, Mark Smith, Shahid Hamoudi, talk about the significance of this testimony and also where this tribunal led.
5: So indeed, so as I said, when we teach students about the Nuremberg trials, we ask them how were civil servants that were put in such positions, what is their moral responsibility? What we have with Mark Smith is someone who is clear that signing this paper is to have not only blood on his hand, but to be complicit in the most atrocious crimes of which we cannot speak. And the fact that we see this this reaction at all levels of the UK's government tells us how deeply ingrained is the establishment in establishing the borders of how far can British rule of law as well as British democracy go, and within spaces where we're not allowed to speak when you see these things. These people were deprived of their human rights to say no to being complicit in a genocide, and indeed this is one of the most dangerous red lights that we could see in any government, whereby it is absolutely

0: The Palestinian oud musician Houda Asfour performing in our Democracy Now! Studio. This is Democracy Now!, democracynow.org, The War and Peace Report. I'm Amy Goodman. We're broadcasting from London today and tomorrow on Thursday. As we go back to the Gaza Tribunal, one of the witnesses was plastic surgeon Dr. Victoria Rose. She first joined Missions to Gaza through the charity Ideals in 2019, where she contributed to the development and training of limb reconstruction specialists in Gaza. Since 2024, she's undertaken multiple humanitarian missions in Gaza. In her testimony, she spoke about operating on children each and every day, and shared her operating history from one single day in May of 2025.
1: I looked at one day's operating in May, and we operated on six children. We started with an 18-month-old child, that's not the youngest child I treated, with a 15% burn. We then went on to a three-year-old boy with a 35% burn. In the UK, that is a 50-50 survival burn, and it would go to probably one of only two units that would be able to look after that child. I then operated on a five-year-old girl who had had her arm blown off. She was down for an amputation, but we managed to salvage half of her hand and most of her forearm and shoulder. I then operated on her sister, whilst my colleagues operated on her mother in the theatre next door. Her sister had had her left cheek and shoulder blown off. I then operated on a seven-year-old girl who had had her knee blown off. And my final case was a 13-year-old boy who had had his left ankle blown off. And his brother was being operated in the theatre next door.
0: Dr. Victoria Rose testifying at the Gaza Tribunal in London last year. Again, we are joined by the co-chairs of the Gaza Tribunal, Shahad Hamouri, who teaches at the University of Kent, Niamh Gordon here in London, a professor, and British MP Jeremy Corbyn, who ended up co-authoring a book together, The Gaza Tribunal, Britain's Complicity in Genocide. Niamh Gordon, we just listened to what happened in a hospital. You are formerly the first director of Physicians for Human Rights Israel. I'm wondering if you can talk about Israel's systematic attacks on hospitals and healthcare workers in Gaza, not to mention journalists right now, and also how Britain has dealt with the issue of international law, the UK questioning the ICC's jurisdiction to protect Israel.
2: So we heard from Victoria Rose.

0: about one day operating on children. In the testimony itself, we also heard about the conditions under which she was operating. And these are conditions where all the hospitals, all 36 hospitals in the Gaza Strip, were bombed. A lot of them damaged, but many of them completely destroyed, and where there was no Israel did not allow access to medicine, did not allow access to fuel that you need for electricity to run these hospitals, and basically systematically and deliberately decimated the medical field in the Gaza Strip. And I would say we need the listener needs to understand that when you're attacking a hospital that serves a large population, it's not only the harm that is generated through the immediate attack, but it is the reverberating harm. And that reverberating harm, I would suggest, is equal to a weapons of mass destruction, because the amount of people that are going to be killed from these attacks is today unknown, but it's in thousands.
1: And Dr. Abu Safia, the head of the Kamel Adwan Hospital and Gaza, still imprisoned?
0: So we have 1,700 health workers that were killed in the Gaza Strip, and that is about three times the more than the level of civilians. So you're three times more likely to be killed in the Gaza Strip if you're a health worker than if you are a civilian. And then we have scores of doctors and healthcare workers that were disappeared or taken into Israeli jails. And we know that in these jails, they have been tortured and some of them have been raped. So there's a systematic assault on the life-saving and life-sustaining situation in the Gaza Strip. And the English government is instead of looking at this pattern of assault where we have over 900 attacks on medical units in Gaza, instead of looking at it and seeing there's a pattern here, it's systematic and deliberate, is looking at each and every single attack and saying maybe there was a reason to attack it because maybe combatants were hiding in the hospitals, and what we see is only trees and we've lost sight of the forest. And the forest is the destruction of the health system in Gaza.
1: British MP Jeremy Corbyn. In the United States, the majority of the those who voted in the Democratic caucus, we have not seen this before, people like Congressmember Ro Khanna and others, voted to end military support for Israel. Talk about the shift, if there is one, in the British Parliament, and also coming back to your new Prime Minister, Andy Burnham, where he was on this, and the space you feel what role protest plays in moving this forward.
2: I want to say a big thank you to all those in the United States that have protested and marched for Gaza, marched for the Palestinian people, because I know the hardship they faced, and I know the number of students that lost positions because of the encampments and so much else. So I want to say a big thank you to all our friends in the US for what they've done and continue to do on this, and it's clearly making a difference. Look at the election results in the Democrat primaries, look at the change that's happening. In Britain, it's been a more complicated process because the British government's relationship with Israel is incredibly close. It is security cooperation, and there is a huge Israeli influence on the British political system. And it's very hard to hit back against that in support of the Palestinian people. But nevertheless, we've had enormous demonstrations in Britain. The biggest was almost a million who marched on the US embassy. And I think my estimation is almost 2 million people in Britain have done something in support of the Palestinian cause. Parliament is way behind the curve in all this, but it's beginning to change. Way behind the curve, but change is happening before my very eyes. One night there was a maneuver in Parliament to prevent a vote on a ceasefire. The reaction, the public reaction, was so huge on that. A week later, you couldn't move for Labour MPs using the word ceasefire in their speeches in Parliament. Things have changed. Now, Andy Burnham said what he said. I think it's inadequate. I think it's very late. I think it's very unclear. But nevertheless, he only said that for a reason. And that was the reason was the electoral pushback against the Labour Party because of its complicit in genocide and because of the findings of what this book is about. And so my message is this. Protest works. It can be very frustrating going on a march. You think, well, what have I done? I've just been on a march. Whereas the Palestinian people are losing everything as a result. If it's all we can do, it's an act of solidarity. It does change things. But the points that Niamh was making, the points that Shahad was making, Palestinian kids are dying of starvation, of dehydration, of operations that can't succeed because of a lack of anesthetic and even antiseptic. And within a few kilometers, everything is available. This is a human-made murder of Palestinian children. It is an act of genocide. Protest, please. Do all you can. Our book is part of that protest. And we sent copies to Andy Burnham and to Ed Miliband and invited them to meet us to discuss the findings of our tribunal and have the courage to set up a government-sponsored public inquiry into Britain's complicity.
1: And Shahad Hamouri, from Palestine to Iran, your final thoughts?
3: Well, they're all they're all the same part of what needs to happen. And in the sense, if the UK regrets its position in relation to Palestine, then the UK needs to stop supporting the US in its attacks against Israel. Further destabilization, as well as taking it away against the sovereignty of nations within West Asia. The US, UK, should have never been in West Asia. It's an area for its people, not for the plunder and exploitation of foreigners.
1: Mm-hmm. And do you feel that Andy Burnham is listening?
3: I highly doubt it, to be honest. However, we shall try with every single point that we have to bring forward the paradoxes of what has happened to the English legal system as well as the English democratic system in order to put a mirror in front of them so that they can no longer claim any moral superiority after their hands are full of blood. And hoping that with that we can bring forward change little by little as per the fact that the British people are more than ever, as per the American people, aware of what is happening and aware of a very simple fact. And that is the people of the region should never be controlled by foreign entities, and they have every right to live equally like everyone else.
1: I want to thank you all for being with us. Shahad Hamouri, Palestinian Jordanian lecturer in international law and legal theory, University of Kent. Niamh Gordon, Israeli political scientist, professor of international law and human rights at Queen Mary University of London. And British MP Jeremy Corbyn. They three co-chaired the Gaza Tribunal and co-authored the new book just out, The Gaza Tribunal, Britain's Complicity in Genocide. That does it for our show. I hope you all have glasses to see the total eclipse tonight, or 90% here in London.
2: You can watch it through a colander.
1: Oh, or through a colander. That's a new one that I've been hearing. And tonight at that same time, I'll be at the Bertha Dock House at the Curzon Cinema in Bloomsbury for two screenings at 6:20 and 9.
4: This horrendous explosion went overhead and slammed into the backside of one of the whales, and it exploded, and she screamed.
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Could Texas flip? A judge guts Trump's mail voting order. Insurers bankroll the third way. Minnesota tells federal monitors to back off. Lindell won't quit. And vegan diets rewind your DNA? Good morning. This is the Commonwealth Report, news for the public, not the powerful. Could Texas really turn blue this November? Nate Silver dropped his new midterm forecast Tuesday, and he's calling Texas lean Democrat. Let that sink in. Texas. Silver gives Democrat James Tallarico a 63% shot at flipping that Senate seat. Tallarico is running against Ken Paxton, the state attorney general who knocked off John Cornyn in a brutal primary with Trump's endorsement. Paxton comes with baggage, an impeachment, lawsuits, and a messy public divorce. Republicans warned this would happen if he won the nomination. Karl Rove warned about it. Cornyn warned about it. Silver ranks only two states as better Democratic pickups: North Carolina, where Roy Cooper's got a 90% chance, and Maine, where Troy Jackson's at 69% against Susan Collins. Here's what matters for you. When the reddest big state in America is in play, the map isn't fixed. Voters can change it. If anyone tells you your vote doesn't count, just think of Texas. A judge blocks Trump's mail ballot power grab again. Federal Judge Indira Talwani blocked Trump's election order again on Tuesday. This is the one that would have handed the Postal Service the power to decide who gets a mail ballot. Trump signed it in March. Talwani gutted it in June for more than 20 Democratic-led states. Now she's granted a preliminary injunction for the League of Women Voters that stops the Postal Service cold nationwide. She wrote that we're less than 90 days from the November 3rd election, and you don't rewrite the rules on the eve of a vote. Here's the part nobody should skip. Talwani says the administration hasn't even bothered defending the order as constitutional. They just want it running. Trump's asking the Supreme Court to lift the first block. Mail voting is how millions of workers, of working people, seniors, and rural voters cast their ballots. That's why it's the target. Who's paying the third way to fight Medicare for all? Third Way is the centrist group, so-called, launching a $15 million campaign against the left wing of the Democratic Party. Its president, Jonathan Cowen, says the group is preparing for war against candidates who back Medicare for all. So who's writing the checks? Well, Sludge reporter David Moore went digging through tax filings and found an insurance industry outfit called Better Solutions for Healthcare handed Third Way's advocacy arm $50,000. Its members include Blue Cross Blue Shield Association and the insurance lobby, AHIP, and it runs out of a Republican strategy firm's offices in Arlington. CVS Health and Johnson & Johnson show up as donors, too. Third Way doesn't disclose its funders, and when the New York Times, CNN, and the Washington Post all quoted Third Way attacking Abdul El-Sayed after his Michigan Senate primary win, not one of them asked who pays the bills. Follow the damn money. Why did Minnesota push federal agents away from the polls? Trump's Justice Department sent about 20 federal monitors into Minnesota's two biggest counties for Tuesday's primary. Hennepin and Ramsey said no. Under state law, counties can refuse, and they did. So those federal staffers had to stand outside the 100-foot line around the polls, same as everybody else. Secretary of State Steve Simon didn't stop there. He and Attorney General Keith Ellison sent state observers to watch the watchers. The Justice Department says it's about ballot security and federal law. Fair enough. Simon noted federal observers came here under presidents of both parties, but this administration has deployed more than 50 monitors across seven counties this primary season, and Trump keeps insisting he won Minnesota three times when he lost it three times. Federal agents showing up uninvited at your polling place isn't oversight, it's pressure. Minnesota's answer was simple: stay back. Guess who refuses to concede in Minnesota? Of course he did. Mike Lindell, the MyPillow guy, lost Minnesota's Republican primary for governor and won't concede. State Representative Lisa DeMuth beat him 43% to 32, with more than 95% of the vote counted. Lindell's argument? He's only down 20,000 votes with 277,000 left to count, so why quit? A St. Paul reporter says he's claiming anomalies his team will study overnight. Anomalies. This is the man who already owes $2.3 million for defaming a Dominion Voting Systems employee. Hours before the polls closed, Trump told Minnesota that Lindell will not let you down. Apparently, free and fair elections are free and fair right up until the pillow man loses. DeMuth faces Senator Amy Klobuchar in November. Can 1 month of eating vegan rewind your DNA clock?
geeky science here. Researchers at UC San Diego and the University of Freiburg took 48 healthy adults. 24 went strict vegan for a month, 24 ate meat heavy, and calories stayed the same, so weight loss wouldn't muddy things. They then read more than 800,000 chemical switches on the participants' DNA. The vegan group's biological age dropped about 1.7 years on a clock called phenoage. Inflammation markers fell. Immune cells that keep the body balanced went up. Genes tied to repair and longevity switched on. Now the amazing part, 24 people per group is small, 1 month is short, and most of the gene findings didn't survive statistical correction, so a longer study's already planned. But the direction looks good, and beans are a heck of a lot cheaper than pills, and better for you. And that's the way it is today, Wednesday, August 12th, 2026. I'm Tom Harper.

0: This is the Tom Hartman Program.
1: Hey, top of the Wednesday to you. A lot going on to talk about today. Never underestimate a cornered rat. Donald Trump's election plot is taking shape. Although the mainstream media won't acknowledge it, the revolution is already here. We'll talk about that in this first hour. Also, ISIS spending up to $20 million on gloves that can deliver painful electric shocks. Really? In the second hour of our program, Todd Blanche screws the Senate and all Americans and gives Trump a new immunity. Also, Trump just reminded us that he's a coward. You know, Mr. Corporal Bone Spurs. And our geeky science, can 1 month of eating vegan actually rewind your DNA clock, actually make you younger? In the third hour of our program, Sabrina Hake, the raping and pillaging of our national parks, and an article about this just bizarre situation that's going on off the coast of El Salvador. They spoke English, they wore U.S. flags, and they attacked fishermen. Who were they? Nobody knows. We'll get to that in the third hour of the program. So a lot to talk about. My op-ed over at HartmanReport.com this morning, my daily take, is titled, Never Underestimate a Cornered Rat. Trump's election plot is taking shape. I started the article out by pointing out that Trump was on Wayne Allen Root's program a couple days ago. Wayne used to be a regular on this show. There's a bunch of clips of him and me debating over on YouTube. I always liked Wayne. I just have to say, his policies are nuts. I mean, the guy's just a full-blown, I don't know, right-wing, you know, whatever. But he's friendly about it, at least. So anyhow, he says to Trump, let me put an idea in your head. And I'm thinking, oh, God. He says, because it's so hard to get the Senate to do anything. Now they're on recess. They've never done anything. They never get anything done. If they never get the Save America Act done, you have the right to declare a national security emergency for elections. And then he says that the Supreme Court ruled in 83 that if he does that, Congress can't stop him. He says, so if you do this in the next month, you'll get photo ID, proof of citizenship, and a limit to mail-in ballots. You don't even need the Senate's vote. And Trump's response is the most interesting part of all this. He said, let's just say that stranger things have happened. Well, indeed they have. In 1968... Lyndon Johnson was president. Hubert Humphrey was vice president. He was running for election as president. Hubert Humphrey was. He was running against Richard Nixon in 1968. And Nixon learned that Humphrey and the Johnson administration, but Humphrey was involved right in the middle of it, had just successfully negotiated peace with South and North Vietnam and that they were going to meet in September or October in Paris to sign the deal, close the deal, and end the Vietnam War, which would have saved 24,000 American lives and over 1 million Vietnamese lives. Richard Nixon learned about it. Contacted the South Vietnamese, said, we'll make you rich if you refuse to go to Paris and sign the deal. They refused to sign the deal, and that was the end of that. Lyndon Johnson or Hubert Humphrey lost the election. Richard Nixon became president after committing treason to do it. In 1980, Ronald Reagan was behind Jimmy Carter. Jimmy Carter was, everybody viewed him as a good, clean, honest president who was doing good work. And he just put solar panels on the White House. He created a solar bank for America. So by the year 2000, 20% of our electricity would be coming from solar power. I mean, this is before we were even talking about global warming, although it had already started happening. It was basically in the fringes of science that we were hearing about it. But this was just about energy independence, in the wake of the Arab oil embargo. But the Iranian students, they called themselves, seized control of the American embassy and held, I think it was 54 people hostage. And the president of Iran, Abolhassan Banisadr, cut a deal with Jimmy Carter to release the hostages. He wanted them out of there. Carter wanted them out of there. But the Reagan campaign found out about this, and they short-circuited the deal. They went right to the Ayatollah, and they said, if you'll keep the hostages until after the election, we will sell you spare parts for the American military equipment that you have that the Shah bought from us for years and years and years. They were desperately in need at that point of spare tires and weapons for their F-15s and other things. And so the Iranians said, cool, we'll do it. And even before the election, in October of 1980, we were shipping spare tires to Iran through Israel. So, and you know, this continued for 5 or 6 years. This is, you know, when it got busted wide open, and we learned that Reagan had been selling weapons to Iran for years. It was called the Iran-Contra scandal, and it was all about stealing the election in 1980. In 2000, Republicans knew that the election was going to come down to Florida. So Jeb Bush purges, he has Catherine Harris, the Secretary of State, purge, you know, between 50 and 90,000 African-Americans off the voting rolls. And sure enough, his brother wins the state by 537 votes. And when the state Supreme Court says, well, let's do a recount and find out what happened, which would have, by the way, shown the effect of the purge, five corrupt Republicans on the U.S. Supreme Court, with George Herbert Walker Bush's appointee, Clarence Thomas, who should have recused himself, being the deciding vote, said, nah, we're going to stop that recount down in Florida. To hell with the 10th Amendment, or the 9th, yeah, the 10th Amendment, states' rights, and handed the election to George W. Bush. So here you have three elections that were stolen by Republicans. And then, you know, I don't, in this article, I don't even get into 2016, where Russia helped Trump get elected. I've done that in previous articles, but, I would argue that that was a fourth stolen election by a Republican. So what's Trump up to? Well, he's already issued an executive order telling the Postmaster General not to deliver mail, not to deliver ballots to or from people who are not on his approved list of voters. And David Steiner, the Postmaster General, says, that's fine with me. A federal judge ordered ICE way back in October, last year, last fall, a federal judge ordered ICE to hand over to him all of their internal communications about showing up at the polls this fall. They have so far refused to do so. And they continue to refuse to do so because they're, hey, we're ICE. We don't have to follow the friggin' law. We don't care about the damn law. We'll arrest people even without Fourth Amendment protections. We'll throw them in jail even without Fifth Amendment protections. Other events here. Reuters reported last month that the White House is already discussing declaring a national emergency around the elections. And voters in 41 states have election deniers on the ballot, while dozens of known election deniers have taken control of election running positions across the country. So given that the feds are not going to help us, it's fairly obvious. It's up to us. It's up to Democrats. It's up to the states and the democratically controlled states and people like you and me. So what Democrats have to do is educate Americans about the Constitution, which gives the power of elections to the states. If Trump tries to claim a national emergency, we need to show up in the streets. We held elections through the War of 1812, the Civil War, the Republican Great Depression, both World Wars, and other times of national crisis. This year can't be an exception. States need to prepare litigation, you know, TROs, complaints. We need to steal the spines of election administrators. We need to reach out to Republicans, you know, who might actually believe in elections. You know, Brad Raffensperger in Georgia refused to find 11,000 votes for Trump. And finally, as Al Gore told, you know, can tell you from sad experience, we need to prepare for the inevitable onslaught of right-wing propaganda calling our elections into question and claiming fraud. And perhaps most importantly, you need to, or all of us, you know, anybody who can, who has the time and the ability, particularly if you're retired, need to contact your local elections officials and volunteer to be an election monitor or an election worker. Republicans right now are volunteering in huge numbers, right-wingers all across the country, particularly to check signatures on mail-in ballots so that they can reject mail-in ballots, because mail-in ballots are disproportionately Democratic. And so these are the things that we can do. These are the things the Democratic Party needs to do. Because this guy, I mean, you know, he was perfectly willing to have his vice president murdered, hanged by an angry mob that he sent to him. If he's willing to kill somebody to hang out of power, he's willing to do anything. So we have to damn well get ready. I mean, this election is not, 87 days away, 97 days away, something like that. I think it's 87 days. It's just a few months out. Let's get ready.
0: This is the Tom Hartman Program.
1: 15 minutes past the hour. I'll be back with more of the news of the day and your calls in just a moment.

0: And welcome back. Let's see here. George in Cripple Creek, Virginia. Hey, George, what's on your mind today?
1: Hey, Tom. How you doing?
0: Good.
1: Interesting article in Pravda on August 9th. A Frankenstein made from Soviet parts failed to become a weapon of victory. They're talking about the Flamingo missiles, right? Mm-hmm. And they're claiming that out of 34 or so fired over the past year, only three have hit the targets. And they're saying the Flamingo was aided by Soviet-era engineers who used recycled engines from Soviet jet trainers and Soviet-era electronics. And they're proving easy targets for modern Russian anti-aircraft defense system, since this thing is 40 feet long as a normal school bus, mm-hmm. and weighs 13,000 pounds, which, if my math is correct, is 6.5 tons.
0: Right.
1: And they have to fly low, following rivers to avoid Russian air defense systems. And they're saying, and this is backed up by the Kiev Post on June 27th.
0: So is
1: the Kiev Post is the leading Ukrainian English language newspaper.
0: George,
1: out of 30 some odd.
0: I might have missed a word somewhere. Are you talking about a vulnerability of Russia or a vulnerability of Ukraine?
1: No, the Ukrainian Flamingo cruise missile.
0: Ah, so it's the Ukrainian missiles that are vulnerable to Russian shooting them.
1: Right, yeah, because it's made from recycled Soviet jet engines and electronics.
0: Got it.
1: And it's back, the Kiev Post, which is the leading Ukrainian English language paper, says of the 34 fired over the past year, only three have hit the target. So they're saying it's easy pickings for Russian air defense systems.
0: So Ukraine needs a hypersonic missile like Russia is using against them.
1: Yeah, right, yeah, like the, the Oreshnik or the Kinjal, yeah. This thing, this Flamingo flies at about 600 miles an hour, and the Oreshnik, et cetera, fly at several thousand miles an hour.
0: Yeah.
1: And, the Flamingo doesn't have modern anti-aircraft defense evasion systems and advanced electronics, so they're saying it's the Frankenstein monster.
0: That's sad. That's unfortunate. I mean, it's. I'm just astonished, George, that about a month ago, J.D. Vance said that his proudest accomplishment as vice president was stopping the flow of weapons to Ukraine, American weapons. And
1: yeah,
0: I'm just disgraceful. I'm just amazed that wasn't a headline.
1: Yeah, I'm astounded. After 4.5 years, Ukraine isn't just still in the fight, but they're hitting targets inside Russia and keep fighting Russia to a standstill.
0: Yeah.
1: And Vance is proud that his signing moment was declining, preventing aid from going to Ukraine.
0: Yeah.
1: That's disgraceful.
0: It is. Yeah, it's obscene. And what's even more obscene is that the American press has done nothing with it. It just blows my mind. George, I got to run, but thank you for the call. It's always
1: great. That was a headline that went by in a minute and then sort of disappeared.
0: Yeah, you're right. It wasn't even a one-day story. It was maybe a three-hour story in the news cycle. Thank you, George. It's 20 minutes past the hour. I'll be back with more of the news of the day and your calls in just a minute.

Tired of news that protects the powerful? Get reporting with a backbone at the Commonwealth Report. News for the public, not the powerful. 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From Los Angeles to Columbia, South Carolina, from Birmingham, Alabama to Baltimore, universal basic income programs are chalking up proof after proof of their viability. Basically, just giving people, low-income people, poor people, somewhere between $500 and $1,500 a month, no strings attached, is lifting people out of poverty, getting them back on track, getting them into solid middle-class jobs, helping their children tremendously. This works. Now, we don't have to do UBI in the United States. We're the only developed country in the world that doesn't have a national health care program. Health expenses are whacking a lot of low-income people. We're the only country, developed country in the world that doesn't have free college education. Education expenses are whacking people. There's a lot we could do. We can subsidize housing. We can subsidize food. We do that with food stamps. We could expand it. There's a lot we could do to benefit from this. There's a whole report about that over at HartmanReport.com. Check it out.

0: 23 minutes past the hour. Never underestimate a cornered rat. Zora Mamdani, a new Siena poll just came out. 63% favorable among New York City residents. 63%. His popularity has been growing since he was elected. Why? Because he balanced the budget, he raised taxes on rich people, and he's keeping his campaign promises. Ken Klippenstein has a piece this morning over on Substack, on his Substack newsletter. It's titled "The Rebels Already Won," and I just want to share some of the, you know, some of the things that have happened here. This morning I caught a little bit of Morning Joe, and Chris Matthews was on there, you know, and he and Joe are lamenting the extremists on the left, you know, because Hong did not win the race in Wisconsin, so they were kind of celebrating that, I guess, Francesca Hong. And but, you know, what's actually going on is that all over the country, progressives are winning and winning big. I mean, you had Zora Mamdani and Abdul El Sayed, Dr. El Sayed, you know, obviously they're top of the heap. But as Ken Klippenstein points out, Melat Quiroz, a 29-year-old barista, took out 15-term Colorado Congresswoman Diana DeJet, who was 69. Darazila Villa Chevalier, a 32-year-old grad student, did the same thing to Congressman Adriano Espeliot, who is 71, who's held office since 1997. Donovan McKinney, a 34-year-old union organizer, ousted 71-year-old Congressman Shri Thanadar in Michigan. I mean, you know, this is like, you know, young people stepping up. And, you know, people are saying, oh, this is like the Tea Party. No, the Tea Party only knocked out 3 members of Congress in that election back, I think it was 2010. This cycle, we've already seen 9 House members kicked out. Not all of them Democrats, but 9. I mean, that's the most since 1970, and there's still more primaries. 62 House members are not seeking reelection. This is the second highest number in the history of the United States. Something big is happening here. 35 of those House members, of those 62, are Republicans. And then, of course, he says, there's the survivors who are not long for this world, Senators Mitch McConnell and Chuck Schumer, members of the Crypt Caucus. But, you know, when Mamdani won the primary in New York City, Chuck Schumer never endorsed him. Hakeem Jeffries spent months before he endorsed him. But last week, when El Sayed won in Michigan, Gavin Newsom, within minutes of the race being called, endorsed him and was on a plane to Michigan to campaign with him. Kamala Harris endorsed him on Friday. Schumer and Kirsten Gillibrand put out a joint statement. I mean, these are major players. And Newsom and Harris are both, you know, serious contenders for the Democratic presidential nomination. And here they're willing to stand next to El Sayed, a guy that, you know, just a month ago, the entire Democratic Party was ready to just, you know, bury. So there's a couple things that I think are fairly obvious here. The first is that the establishment is quietly picking up the vocabulary of the progressives. That tells you that there's a major shift underway. And the second is that they're winning. I mean, that it's working. The Democratic Party is going through the change right now that the Republican Party went through 16 years ago, or 13 years ago, 14 years ago. And it's going to get real interesting.
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0: I got to tell you about these ice gloves on the other side of the break, and then I'll pick up your call. Stay with us.

Could Texas flip? A judge guts Trump's mail voting order. Insurers bankroll the third way. Minnesota tells federal monitors to back off. Lindell won't quit. And vegan diets rewind your DNA? Good morning. This is the Commonwealth Report, news for the public, not the powerful. Could Texas really turn blue this November? Nate Silver dropped his new midterm forecast Tuesday, and he's calling Texas lean Democrat. Let that sink in. Texas. Silver gives Democrat James Tallarico a 63% shot at flipping that Senate seat. Tallarico is running against Ken Paxton, the state attorney general who knocked off John Cornyn in a brutal primary with Trump's endorsement. Paxton comes with baggage, an impeachment, lawsuits, and a messy public divorce. Republicans warned this would happen if he won the nomination. Karl Rove warned about it. Cornyn warned about it. Silver ranks only two states as better Democratic pickups: North Carolina, where Roy Cooper's got a 90% chance, and Maine, where Troy Jackson's at 69% against Susan Collins. Here's what matters for you. When the reddest big state in America is in play, the map isn't fixed. Voters can change it. If anyone tells you your vote doesn't count, just think of Texas. A judge blocks Trump's mail ballot power grab again. Federal Judge Indira Talwani blocked Trump's election order again on Tuesday. This is the one that would have handed the Postal Service the power to decide who gets a mail ballot. Trump signed it in March. Talwani gutted it in June for more than 20 Democratic-led states. Now she's granted a preliminary injunction for the League of Women Voters that stops the Postal Service cold nationwide. She wrote that we're less than 90 days from the November 3rd election, and you don't rewrite the rules on the eve of a vote. Here's the part nobody should skip. Talwani says the administration hasn't even bothered defending the order as constitutional. They just want it running. Trump's asking the Supreme Court to lift the first block. Mail voting is how millions of workers, of working people, seniors, and rural voters cast their ballots. That's why it's the target. Who's paying the third way to fight Medicare for all? Third Way is the centrist group, so-called, launching a $15 million campaign against the left wing of the Democratic Party. Its president, Jonathan Cowen, says the group is preparing for war against candidates who back Medicare for all. So who's writing the checks? Well, Sludge reporter David Moore went digging through tax filings and found an insurance industry outfit called Better Solutions for Healthcare handed Third Way's advocacy arm $50,000. Its members include Blue Cross Blue Shield Association and the insurance lobby, AHIP, and it runs out of a Republican strategy firm's offices in Arlington. CVS Health and Johnson & Johnson show up as donors, too. Third Way doesn't disclose its funders, and when the New York Times, CNN, and the Washington Post all quoted Third Way attacking Abdul El-Sayed after his Michigan Senate primary win, not one of them asked who pays the bills. Follow the damn money. Why did Minnesota push federal agents away from the polls? Trump's Justice Department sent about 20 federal monitors into Minnesota's two biggest counties for Tuesday's primary. Hennepin and Ramsey said no. Under state law, counties can refuse, and they did. So those federal staffers had to stand outside the 100-foot line around the polls, same as everybody else. Secretary of State Steve Simon didn't stop there. He and Attorney General Keith Ellison sent state observers to watch the watchers. The Justice Department says it's about ballot security and federal law. Fair enough. Simon noted federal observers came here under presidents of both parties, but this administration has deployed more than 50 monitors across seven counties this primary season, and Trump keeps insisting he won Minnesota three times when he lost it three times. Federal agents showing up uninvited at your polling place isn't oversight, it's pressure. Minnesota's answer was simple: stay back. Guess who refuses to concede in Minnesota? Of course he did. Mike Lindell, the MyPillow guy, lost Minnesota's Republican primary for governor and won't concede. State Representative Lisa DeMuth beat him 43% to 32, with more than 95% of the vote counted. Lindell's argument? He's only down 20,000 votes with 277,000 left to count, so why quit? A St. Paul reporter says he's claiming anomalies his team will study overnight. Anomalies. This is the man who already owes $2.3 million for defaming a Dominion Voting Systems employee. Hours before the polls closed, Trump told Minnesota that Lindell will not let you down. Apparently, free and fair elections are free and fair right up until the pillow man loses. DeMuth faces Senator Amy Klobuchar in November. Can 1 month of eating vegan rewind your DNA clock?
geeky science here. Researchers at UC San Diego and the University of Freiburg took 48 healthy adults. 24 went strict vegan for a month. 24 ate meat heavy, and calories stayed the same, so weight loss wouldn't muddy things. They then read more than 800,000 chemical switches on the participants' DNA. The vegan group's biological age dropped about 1.7 years on a clock called phenoage. Inflammation markers fell. Immune cells that keep the body balanced went up. Genes tied to repair and longevity switched on. Now the amazing part, 24 people per group is small, 1 month is short, and most of the gene findings didn't survive statistical correction, so a longer study's already planned. But the direction looks good, and beans are a heck of a lot cheaper than pills, and better for you. And that's the way it is today, Wednesday, August 12th, 2026. I'm Tom Harbin.

0: 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Hey, welcome back. 34 minutes past the hour. This is a bizarre story. ICE, you know, is just regularly, routinely accused of brutality, when, particularly when dealing with protesters, but also in dealing with the men and women and children that they are picking up for the crime of having brown skin and being in the United States without documentation. And now they want to turn these ICE thugs, these masked, anonymous, armed goons, into, you know, something out of, you know, what was that, the Terminator movies. They want to give them gloves that are electrified so that if they touch you, you get an electric shock. It's like your hands become a taser. And they're spending millions and millions of dollars on this. This was a notice that was published day before yesterday by the Department of Homeland Security. The devices are called Generated Low Output Voltage Emitters, GLOVES, right. And according to the manufacturer, quote, the discomfort associated with the stimulation is usually effective in bringing individuals into compliance in less than 3 seconds and leaves no burns, marks, or scars, unlike tasers. They also use these in prisons now in the United States, which is something I was unaware of. Wow. Just when you think it can't get any weirder, right? All right, what's on your mind today? Matthew in Madison, Wisconsin, listening on Civic Media. Hey, Matthew, what's up?
1: Hey, Mr. Hartman. Thanks for what you do. I wanted to talk about this primary in Wisconsin here and the way the establishment pushed their guy in, like they did with Hillary. And I wanted to refer it to messaging from the left, especially progressives. And to your first point, I think when you opened your show, you talked about revolutionary times. I believe the 2008 financial crisis and the central bank bailout is pretty much to blame for these revolutions all over the world. It wasn't just America that messed up by doing that. And I do believe that the creditors and the bankers are behind a lot of these problems because they know that this capitalistic system is now in a stage of no growth. And they see the future is one of no growth. And they want to come for everything they can to pay those debts back without taxing the wealth. But back to these messaging problem, Francisco Hong, like Bernie Sanders, used the word free. I reject that entirely. It's about taxes. And as long as I've been a mailman, I've talked to a lot of different people. And when Trump came on the scene, I was very concerned because I know history. And I talked to a lot of people trying to figure out what is going on here, right? Trying to understand it. And in Texas, I spent time with conservatives, the first time in my life. And what I learned is that the word free with Bernie, it's one of those emotional trigger words that people automatically reject what you're saying because they know that nothing in life is free.
0: Right. There's no such thing as a free lunch. Yeah.
1: Yeah. And James Tallarico and Mamdani, the way they're successful, I believe, is that they use different words. They want the same outcome. Especially Tallarico, which is why I love the guy. He talks about it in the terms of your taxes, what you should get as a working American, how the wealthy are rigging it to take more and more from us over time. But back to what I've learned by talking to a lot of people as a mailman, which is why I think the post office is important to keep around. Having people in neighborhoods, seeing what's happening is valuable. And I think that a lot of people all across the spectrum know and believe in their heart that the American tax system is messed up. No one feels like they're getting a good deal out of it.
0: Yeah. Yeah.
1: So if we framed it more around that, around these things aren't free, but you deserve some of this because you contribute taxes, because you're working, because you're part of America. And even people on the right have said as much. But the other word is racism, racist. You're racist. These people are racist. When I spent time with these conservatives in Texas, they were full MAGA. And today's definition of racist, they might fit that, but none of them believe they are racist. So what good does it do to call millions of people racist all the time, even if they might fit the definition, if they don't actually believe it themselves?
0: Well, it might provoke some self-reflection.
1: Yeah, but one day as a mailman, I came to this court right after Trump won in 24, right? Mm-hmm. And there were these two white people, one a lady, she's a realtor, the other guy is an older, retired baby boomer, has a bunch of stock, you know, he's well-off baby boomer, right? And I overheard them from a distance saying in a heated way that the young blonde woman was very more emotional and, you know, erratic about it, obviously, you know, fired about it, but she was complaining the other guy kind of, like, you know, this is what they get. You know, I just can't stand all these. Oh, he's being called racist this, racist that, all this. Mm-hmm. And it's obvious that some of the language we use ends up pushing people to the right.
0: No, I don't think so. I think racists just get offended at being called racist. They don't like, you know, just like rapists don't like to be called rapists and criminals don't like to be called criminals. I mean, this is just human nature.
1: Well,
0: people don't like negative labels applied to them, even if they know that they're accurate. I don't think so, Matthew. I get what you're saying, but I don't think that we need to calibrate our words quite that carefully. But I get what you're saying, and I really appreciate you sharing your insights with us as a mailman. Thank you, Matthew. Michael in Las Vegas. Hey, Michael, what's on your mind today?
2: Yes. Hey, Tom. I don't think that the media picks up about how angry the people on the left are. But if you remember back in 2010 with the Tea Party, every two or three people would show up and there were cameras there.
0: Well, the Tea Party had, you know, the Koch brothers who were funding that, among others, also funded a big PR push. So they had this like PR machine. So wherever, you know, when they had their $300,000 bus show up to transport a bunch of, you know, old white boomers to a Tea Party rally, you know, the whole thing was, you know, AstroTurf, you know, it was all funded. But they always, they had their PR company reach out to make sure that there was always media there. There is no similar infrastructure around progressives in America, sadly.
2: We got
0: nothing. We don't have think tanks. We don't have, you know, radio and television stations in huge numbers. We don't have, you know, it's just, there's no such. So here we are, Michael.
2: Why do you think that Trump is going back on these old tropes like communists and he actually buying into companies and taking over the means of production, which is the definition of communism.
0: Trump is doing the stuff that communists do. He's got the federal government taking possession of companies, 20 of them more or less so far. But I think he's using the word communist because I think it's a reflection of his age. I think it's something that resonates with boomers because, you know, if you're in your, I guess, over your mid-60s probably, you actually remember when communism was something that was going to get us, you know, and now it's, of course, fascism. I mean, you know, Putin is a fascist, not a communist. I don't think it's going to work. We'll see. But get ready. There's going to be a lot of it coming. Michael, thanks for the call. Lisa in Seattle. Hey, Lisa, what's on your mind today?
3: Well, just talking about voting and how I feel women are going to have to save America. I'll put it right there because MAGA and that toxic, macho attitude of rape women, steal, pillage, you know, the old Jesse James, he's our hero kind of thing. And that's happening with the Republicans.
0: Right. Now it's Andrew Tate.
3: I'm like, Yeah, and look, and not only him, Epstein, I guess I'm enraged today because I just read an article about this school in Michigan named Interlochen Art School for Kids that Epstein used for years to get his victims from. A private school that's very highly rated, some of the finest minds and young people in the world. Yeah. And he's over there taking advantage, not only him, but other rich donors, and the school was pretty much pimping out those kids because they had complaints from the 60s that there were certain donors that were sexually abusing the children there. Some of them were 16 years old, and boys and girls, and Epstein was one of the donors, and he visited there often. So if you think about it, that school was pimping out their students.
0: Yeah, I've read the articles.
3: So, yeah, and I'm enraged. So if women want to keep this going, and elect these Republicans, every time I look at the paper, another Republican is sexually abusing somebody. Now, Boebert's son ends up, he's just 17, 18, he was sexually abusing girls and exploiting them. And all I'm saying is we got to see these Republicans are the party of the macho, just rapist and pedophiles. And if you vote for them, how sick are you? And I'll be honest, I don't think most women would vote for that. You got daughters, you got sons, and most men. There are so many men. I'll

0: Sometimes for no reason, like slaves used to. Don't they work for nothing like slaves used to? Aren't they bound in bondage to where they can't do what men can do? And if y'all sit up and let this happen again, because it's happened before, we cannot let them take our children anymore without consequence.
1: You're listening to well Tom said, Hartman. Lisa, thank you. Visit TomHartman.com for audio and video archives.
2: It's 46 minutes past the hour. Picking up your calls. I'll be right back with you.

0: And welcome back, Dennis in Aptos, California. Hey, Dennis, what's on your mind today?
1: Yeah, the caller, a couple of calls before, mentioned the difference between using the word free and using the word, let's say, tax-supported. Mm-hmm. And I think that's very, very important. Mm-hmm. If you tell people that we could have Medicare for all, everybody's going to be paying taxes into it. Mm-hmm. You're going to get health care where you can just, where you don't have to worry about being denied coverage. Mm-hmm. Because we're going to guarantee that health care for anyone, for any case, at any time. I think that sells. Mm-hmm. And if you're talking more about, well, you know, we're going to have free health care because we're going to pass Medicare for all, that is the wrong message for people. Yeah. Like one of my cousins.
0: Yeah. I think the way that El Sayed is putting it is brilliant. He says, what we're talking about, we're not talking about getting rid of health insurance. You can still buy private health insurance if you want. What we're talking about is That's establishing a floor below which nobody's going to fall. That we're exactly. No longer going to have 500,000 families every year go bankrupt because somebody got sick, and millions more just get financially ruined because somebody got sick. We're just going to stop that. We're going to end that.
1: Yeah, I think that's the other part, too. It's just tell people, if you want private health insurance, we're not going to stop you from getting that. We're not going to put Aetna or Blue Shield out of business. But we're hoping that, in fact, there isn't that how it works in Canada? There's private insurers, and they use government money from the taxes that everybody's paying to give everybody health care. But they're the distributors. Now, I don't know that much about it, but maybe they're all nonprofits. Yeah, that's something that could be passed in.
0: That's how it's done in Switzerland. I don't know about Canada. I thought that all of the each province was in. I believe each province administers their own programs. There may be some that are using mm-hmm. private health insurance companies, but the one outlier in the entire developed world is Switzerland. And in Switzerland, everybody is required to buy health insurance, and the health insurance companies are required to be nonprofits, and they're heavily mm-hmm. regulated and heavily audited. And it works because, you know, it's a small country. Everybody knows everybody. Nobody's playing predator here. And it's a program that works for everybody.
1: Kaiser Permanente.
0: Yeah, exactly. And conceivably, a program like that could work here in the United States. But I think that the program that, you know, Austria or Germany or France or, you know, the rest of the countries that essentially have single-payer health care. Now, some of them, I mean, Germany has let more and more private companies into their health insurance program since mm-hmm. the 80s when I lived there. But
1: yeah, now, I know that Republicans like McCain used to talk a lot about means testing. Mm-hmm. Well, and you know, again, if you means test, that kind of divides everybody in half.
0: Yeah.
1: You got, well, those people are too poor to buy it, so they have to go on the welfare type yeah. health insurance.
0: Yeah.
1: You know, it's a bad connotation.
0: It turns,
1: yeah. That's something else that has to be.
0: Yeah, that's why you don't want to means test Social Security. What it does is it basically turns entitlement programs, you know, that are everybody's eligible for, into welfare programs, which can then be cut by the next Republican administration. I mean, it's a two-step process, and most people don't even realize that the second step is always there. Dennis, well said. Thank you very much. It's 10 minutes before the hour. I'll be right back with you.

0: Hey, thanks so much for sharing our program and for reaching out to our stations and sponsors and letting them know that you're listening. It really means a lot to us.
1: Welcome back. 9 minutes before the hour. Picking up your calls here. Kathy in Green Bay, Wisconsin. Hey, Kathy, what's up?
2: Hi, Tom. I also want to talk about the primary here in Wisconsin.
1: Mm-hmm.
2: And I'm probably a little more upbeat about some of the things that have gone on. Yes, Francesca Hong did not win, but she lost by about 3,600 votes out of 600,000, I think.
1: Yeah.
2: I mean, that can't be right.
1: It's a very small margin, yeah. It's less than a half a point.
2: Yeah, I mean, I don't understand the counties that she won in. I understand some of them, but some of them are places where I saw 10 or 20 years ago huge Pat Buchanan signs. Things have changed a lot, or people have changed a lot.
1: Yeah.
2: Over 600,000. The other thing that's really good is that the Democrats, and they elected David Crowley, who is, people are saying he's a centrist.
1: Hmm.
2: Okay, but he started out part of his political career working for Russ Feingold, who is, I think, never been a centrist.
1: Yeah, yeah.
2: And his policies, I mean, some of them I would like to be a little further to the left, but they're pretty good.
1: Yeah.
2: Especially these environmental things.
1: Yeah.
2: And it was over 600,000. And that's the good thing about the governor's race. Over 600,000 Democrats voted, but only under 500,000 Republicans voted.
1: Yeah.
2: So if it stays that way, and
1: that's
2: we can
1: a
2: keep
1: good
2: all
1: sign.
2: The Democratic
1: yeah,
2: votes
1: and my sense
2: together.
1: Of it was that, you know, with people like Bill Maher and Chris Matthews and whatnot, you know, in the mainstream media basically ridiculing Hong for having said that she doesn't like Thanksgiving or that it's a celebration of imperialism or whatever. And having said that, what, 15 years ago or something, that people were voting not so much based on policy but on electability. They're just so desperate to get the Republicans out that they would vote for somebody who wasn't 100% aligned with their political views. And, you know, that's my take on what happened there. What do you think of that, Kathy? You live there.
2: Well, I actually agree with you. I don't know if I'd agree with you 2 weeks ago, but I watched the horrible ads that people were running against Fran Hong.
1: Mm-hmm.
2: And I think it's because she was up so far in the polls, they thought she would win.
1: Yeah.
2: And they just started, so they didn't really run anything against David Crowley.
1: Mm-hmm.
2: But the things that they ran against on TV particularly were awful.
1: Yeah.
2: Plus, when she did a campaign stop somewhere, and I think it might have been Madison or Milwaukee, she had with her Ilhan Omar, whom I like, but she is not without her detractors.
1: That's correct.
2: Say.
1: Yeah, she's controversial.
2: And Hassan Seeker or Seeker?
1: Piker, yeah.
2: I don't know if I'm getting his name right. Kind of he also is not without his detractors.
1: Oh yeah, no. Well, he's an influencer. He's a podcaster.
2: Yeah. Well, so those are the people that she was campaigning with, and I don't remember seeing her campaigning with other people. Now, Ro Khanna endorsed her.
1: He was kind of alone in that, though. Bernie didn't endorse her. AOC didn't endorse her. Elizabeth Warren didn't endorse her. And I think had they done so, that would have been, you know, that would have satisfied people's fear about electability. But the fact that they didn't, I think, amplified that fear about electability. And so, again, enough people were voting based on the perception of electability rather than policy that she lost the election. This is my take on it. Kathy, I got to move along, but thank you for your insights. I appreciate it. Thank you very much. Bob in Raisin, Texas. Hey, Bob, what's up?
3: Howdy, Tom and smart listeners. Here's an update from Texas for you.
1: Okay.
3: I've kind of finished distributing my Trump did that gasoline pump stickers. even though the prices are still high and it's still up there. But I put out about 300 of those things, distributed or applied them. They last for maybe a day or two on there before they pull them off. But
1: sure.
3: I think some people see them and recognize the fact that Trump is responsible for a dollar higher gasoline prices on a nationwide basis.
1: Yeah.
3: And I recommend everybody go out there to wherever they want to buy their Trump I did that stickers.
1: They're like $5 on Amazon right now, you know.
3: Yeah, I think they come down in price, but I've got 300 of them out there. I'm going to move over to the Tallarico campaign now. Mm-hmm. And regarding that, I've already got my contributions into them, their campaign, and mm-hmm. I'm probably one of the higher contributors.
1: Good on you. Good on you, Bob.
3: I've got my bumper sticker, but for Tallarico for state senator, but also a yard sign already out. Mm-hmm. So all my MAGA neighbors see it and at least get the name into their head.
1: There you go. And he's running for the U.S. Senate, not the state senate. But I get it. Yeah, I get it. He's a state legislator.
3: Yes, U.S. Senate. And by the way, who killed the American dream? Mm-hmm. Well, maybe Tallarico's campaign can give you the new American dream, because that's his campaign slogan.
1: Oh, really? Oh, that's
3: American
1: marvelous.
3: Dream.
1: That is marvelous. I love it. Bob, thank you. Thanks for the information. And keep up the great work. We'll be back on the other side of the break. Stick around.
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5: While the production of my lowdown commentaries is high-tech, I confess that I'm antiquated. I still write each piece in longhand, applying my ballpoint to paper. This has caused bewildered glances from some who see me scribbling away in local coffee shops and bars. Recently, one fellow sidled up and whispered, "Watch out! If they see you doing this, they'll haul you off to the Smithsonian." But we handwriters might not be as obsolete as the key tappers assume. A fast-spreading grassroots movement is calling for schools to re-emphasize the value of writing and printing by hand instead of being wholly dependent on machines. Already, 24 states, as varied as Mississippi and California, now require public schools to teach cursive writing in 3rd through 5th grades. This squares with new understanding of how brains absorb information. While keyboards are faster, the slower, more tactile act of handwriting creates longer-lasting comprehension of letters and better retention of the thoughts they convey. Neuroscientists find that rote keystrokes on a computer require little mental engagement, while physically drawing out words and ideas takes coordination of multiple areas of the brain to focus memory, eyes, and fingers on creating a written product. Just writing this piece conjured up a fond remembrance of my early childhood, sitting on the floor of our home learning to draw the ABCs, both print and cursive, on those line practice pads. It was both an artistic exercise and the development of a foundational tool for a life of learning. This is Jim Hightower saying, yes, computer literacy is an indispensable element of today's childhood curriculum, but so is the richer development of human thinking through putting pen to paper. So let's do both.
1: Could Texas flip? A judge guts Trump's mail voting order. Insurers bankroll the third way. Minnesota tells federal monitors to back off. Lindell won't quit. And vegan diets rewind your DNA? Good morning. This is the Commonwealth Report, news for the public, not the powerful. Could Texas really turn blue this November? Nate Silver dropped his new midterm forecast Tuesday, and he's calling Texas lean Democrat. Let that sink in. Texas. Silver gives Democrat James Tallarico a 63% shot at flipping that Senate seat. Tallarico is running against Ken Paxton, the state attorney general who knocked off John Cornyn in a brutal primary with Trump's endorsement. Paxton comes with baggage, an impeachment, lawsuits, and a messy public divorce. Republicans warned this would happen if he won the nomination. Karl Rove warned about it. Cornyn warned about it. Silver ranks only two states as better Democratic pickups: North Carolina, where Roy Cooper's got a 90% chance, and Maine, where Troy Jackson's at 69% against Susan Collins. Here's what matters for you. When the reddest big state in America is in play, the map isn't fixed. Voters can change it. If anyone tells you your vote doesn't count, just think of Texas. A judge blocks Trump's mail ballot power grab again. Federal Judge Indira Talwani blocked Trump's election order again on Tuesday. This is the one that would have handed the Postal Service the power to decide who gets a mail ballot. Trump signed it in March. Talwani gutted it in June for more than 20 Democratic-led states. Now she's granted a preliminary injunction for the League of Women Voters. This stops the Postal Service cold nationwide. She wrote that we're less than 90 days from the November 3rd election, and you don't rewrite the rules on the eve of a vote. Here's the part nobody should skip. Talwani says the administration hasn't even bothered defending the order as constitutional. They just want it running. Trump's asking the Supreme Court to lift the first block. Mail voting is how millions of workers, of working people, seniors, and rural voters cast their ballots. That's why it's the target. Who's paying the third way to fight Medicare for All? Third Way is the centrist group, so-called, launching a $15 million campaign against the left wing of the Democratic Party. Its president, Jonathan Cowen, says the group is preparing for war against candidates who back Medicare for All. So who's writing the checks? Well, Sludge reporter David Moore went digging through tax filings and found an insurance industry outfit called Better Solutions for Healthcare handed Third Way's advocacy arm $50,000. Its members include Blue Cross Blue Shield Association and the insurance lobby, AHIP, and it runs out of a Republican strategy firm's offices in Arlington. CVS Health and Johnson & Johnson show up as donors, too. Third Way doesn't disclose its funders, and when the New York Times, CNN, and the Washington Post all quoted Third Way attacking Abdul El-Sayed after his Michigan Senate primary win, not one of them asked who pays the bills. Follow the damn money. Why did Minnesota push federal agents away from the polls? Trump's Justice Department sent about 20 federal monitors into Minnesota's two biggest counties for Tuesday's primary. Hennepin and Ramsey said no. Under state law, counties can refuse, and they did. So those federal staffers had to stand outside the 100-foot line around the polls, same as everybody else. Secretary of State Steve Simon didn't stop there. He and Attorney General Keith Ellison sent state observers to watch the watchers. The Justice Department says it's about ballot security and federal law. Fair enough. Simon noted federal observers came here under presidents of both parties, but this administration has deployed more than 50 monitors across seven counties this primary season, and Trump keeps insisting he won Minnesota three times when he lost it three times. Federal agents showing up uninvited at your polling place isn't oversight, it's pressure. Minnesota's answer was simple, stay back. Guess who refuses to concede in Minnesota? Of course he did. Mike Lindell, the MyPillow guy, lost Minnesota's Republican primary for governor and won't concede. State Representative Lisa DeMuth beat him 43% to 32, with more than 95% of the vote counted. Lindell's argument? He's only down 20,000 votes with 277,000 left to count, so why quit? A St. Paul reporter says he's claiming anomalies his team will study overnight. Anomalies. This is the man who already owes $2.3 million for defaming a Dominion Voting Systems employee. Hours before the polls closed, Trump told Minnesota that Lindell will not let you down. Apparently, free and fair elections are free and fair right up until the pillow man loses. DeMuth faces Senator Amy Klobuchar in November. Can 1 month of eating vegan rewind your DNA clock? Geeky science here. Researchers at UC San Diego and the University of Freiburg took 48 healthy adults. 24 went strict vegan for a month, 24 ate meat heavy, and calories stayed the same, so weight loss wouldn't muddy things. They then read more than 800,000 chemical switches on the participants' DNA. The vegan group's biological age dropped about 1.7 years on a clock called PhenoAge. Inflammation markers fell. Immune cells that keep the body balanced went up. Genes tied to repair and longevity switched on. Now the amazing part, 24 people per group is small, 1 month is short, and most of the gene findings didn't survive statistical correction, so a longer study's already planned. But the direction looks good, and beans are a heck of a lot cheaper than pills, and better for you. And that's the way it is today, Wednesday, August 12th, 2026. I'm Tom Harbin.

0: This is the Tom Hartman Program.
1: Hey, welcome to the second hour of our program. Todd Blanche springs a double cross on Republican senators. This is almost funny. He goes to these Republican senators and says, make me the attorney general. I promise I won't give any more, you know, immunities to Donald Trump, but I won't, you know, just be his toady. I will be the attorney general for all America, like I'm supposed to be. And then they say, okay, cool, Domini, Domini, Domini, you are the attorney general. And as soon as he gets that, he whips out this document that obviously had been in preparation for probably weeks, which says that anybody who talks to Trump, including Steve Bannon and, you know, people like that, that's a privileged communication, and you cannot, Congress, when you start investigating Trump. So this is they're anticipating losing control of the House and Senate, or the one or the other or both. Particularly the House, the Republicans are anticipating this, and so what they're trying to do is they're trying to build a wall around Trump so that he can't be investigated. And so Blanche comes up, you know, as the head of the Department of Justice, comes up with this new Department of Justice policy that we will not, force anybody to testify before Congress. We will not prosecute anybody for refusing to testify before Congress if they are claiming that they are a counselor, an advisor to Donald Trump. And Amanda Carpenter from CNN, a former CNN, says, oh, look, Blanche gets confirmed. Trump gets an entirely new immunity. Josh Gerson over on Politico, making the same point. He says this is really all about Boris Epstein. Boris Epstein, who has no government job, reportedly has Russian ties. And when he left Trump's first term White House, was facing pay-to-play allegations during that transition. He and Steve Bannon are right now in active court proceedings, named as secret operatives in a White House scheme to pressure major law firms. And this thing could bust wide open. I mean, this is arguably a crime. And, you know, as Bannon said in a televised interview, he said, let me repeat this. There are major law firms in Washington, D.C. What we are trying to do is put you out of business and bankrupt you. And the American Bar Association, for God's sake, says you cannot say that these are privileged communications. This guy's a private citizen. But, you know, the American Bar Association, looking at disbarment proceedings for these guys, has asked for 16 categories of documents about Boris Epstein, and none of them have been turned over. The White House is just refusing. Nope, not going to do it. Meanwhile, Donald Trump just reminded us that he's a coward. I mean, keep in mind, this is the guy during Vietnam, you know, he famously said that his Vietnam-era trauma was not getting sexually transmitted diseases during the 60s and early 70s. And, you know, he had his daddy paid a podiatrist a big sum of money to provide an x-ray of somebody else's foot with bone spurs that Donald Trump could submit to the draft board. So five times he got his deferments for having bone spurs. His feet are so bad that he could not go into the military service, according to this. And Dean Obadala, my colleague on SiriusXM here, was just going off on this yesterday on his Substack newsletter. He says, he points out, George Washington led the American Revolutionary Army, right? Ulysses S. Grant led the Union Army and became president of the United States. George Herbert Walker Bush flew combat missions as a Navy pilot in World War II. John Kennedy, was driving a PT boat in the Asian theater during World War II. Got blown out of the water. John Kerry volunteered for Vietnam and got wounded two or three times. Donald Trump, he hid in a catering cart. And, you know, it's become kind of a joke, and Trump is obviously embarrassed about it, and, you know, it's... And the comparisons are flying fast and furious. In 1997, there was this movie, Air Force One, remember that, with Harrison Ford as president? And the terrorist gets on Air Force One, and, you know, and Harrison Ford had... Apparently, there's an escape pod on Air Force One that the president can climb into, and it just jettisons him out. But Harrison Ford was like, no, I'm not going to use the pod. I'm going to kill these terrorists. And he did it. But Trump, oh, there's a terrorist after me. Give me a separate airplane. Put the reporters on that plane. Yeah, he'd be happy to take the escape pod and just let everyone else die, right? And then, you know, Trump being a coward, he shoves it in their faces. You know, he says, if I go, you go, when he knows that he's on a separate airplane. No, no, if he's not going to go, and the Air Force One becomes, you know, filled with Marco Rubio and a bunch of reporters and a couple of staffers. Now, Trump is on a separate plane with this 35-year-old blonde that is, like, attached to him at the hip. It sits in his bedroom in the evenings and helps him do his tweets and stuff. They call her the printer or whatever. And she talks about him like he's her father figure, although there are some people who are wondering, you know, what's really going on here. So he takes her on the separate airplane and leaves behind Marco Rubio on Air Force One to get shot out of the sky. I mean, you know, this is weird. This is very weird. And I think, you know, more than anything else, it shows that this is a guy. You know, I mentioned this the other day. I don't understand how it is that Republicans seem to think that Donald Trump is this big macho guy. I mean, he wears more makeup, and now he's wearing a wig, than some drag queens. He's morbidly obese. He's tweeting out all these pictures of himself as macho man, you know, as, you know, skinny and healthy and all. And he's even having having AI touch up photos of him when he goes out golfing because he looks so bad. And this is the macho man that the cucks over on, you know, the Republican, the MAGA people are like, oh, he's such a manly man. Yeah, put on a little more makeup, Donald. So anyway, it's getting weird out there. It's just getting very, very weird. It's 13 and a half minutes past the hour. I'll take a break here and be back on the other side with what happens to your DNA if you go on a vegan diet. This is an absolutely mind-boggling study. It's absolutely fascinating. And, you know, the MAHA people are like, oh, take that, you know, mRNA shot, your DNA change. Well, it doesn't. But actually eating can change your DNA? Hang on.
0: This is the Tom Hartman Program.
1: I'll share that geeky science with you on the other side of the break, and I'll pick up your calls. So stay with us.

0: And welcome back. Michelle in Kansas City, Missouri. Hey, Michelle, what's on your mind today?
1: I wanted to talk about the Missouri primaries last week.
0: Oh, please.
1: To give you hope and inspiration.
0: Okay.
1: We had four ballot issues. Two were going to pass because they should have. But the two that were very disconcerting to me was ballot four issue, which was to take away our right to petition to put something on the ballot to change our constitution, like we've done to make abortion a constitutional right and minimum wage. And, Tom, I could not believe this. I'm thinking, we're not going to get rid of that because we're Missourians. It passed. 80% said, no, we want to keep that right. 80%.
0: Yeah.
1: And number five, though, I was concerned about because it was like take away property taxes and income taxes. So I was concerned. Tom, we voted no, 82%. No, we want to continue paying our taxes and being responsible citizens.
0: Yep.
1: I couldn't believe it. I had to wake my husband up at 4 o'clock in the morning and go, honey, here's what the issue. Here's what happened.
0: Michelle, do you know what the proportion was of people who voted in the Republican versus Democratic primaries? Because it could be that these numbers are shifting the way they are just because far more Democrats showed up to vote than Republicans.
1: Not only that, I think more Democrats showed up because Republicans are kind of right now, I will say the word disarray, Tom.
0: Yeah,
1: but,
0: I think they're not quite sure what's going on.
1: Exactly, and I went to the poll, and I've worked this poll, you know, as an electioneer, and you know, because I've worked in politics, and I've been going there. And I walked in, Tom, and I asked. I always say, "How's the turnout been?" And they were like, "For a primary election, the turnout was great." And the poll workers were young.
0: Great.
1: I mean, some were 30, 40. Usually they're like 75, 80, and I got to help them help.
0: No, but I remember. My mom used to be a poll worker.
1: I was amazed. I was like, where's Newt? Because this one guy has been working there forever. And they're like, young people. So things are changing.
0: Yeah.
1: And I think people are tired. But I've never seen results like that, 82%, 80% saying, no, something's wrong. But I just wanted to let you go and give you some hope.
0: Yeah.
1: I'm going to say the show me state showed them to the door.
0: I love it. I love it, Michelle.
1: Have a good one, Tom.
0: Well, Michelle, I have another question. Just, you know, this is all, you know, what's going on with these ballot measures and things. Where do you think you think there's any possibility that you're going to end up with any Democrats elected statewide this year? I mean, you know,
1: the
0: governor, the attorney general, that kind of stuff.
1: No, oh God, no. No, not. I don't know, not this year, but I will say in 2 years. I mean, Jackson County and St. Louis County, Springfield, we always do Democrats in Boone County, but I just don't statewide those rural areas.
0: Well, you had Claire McCaskill there for a while, right?
1: But she was Springfield. And that's still a college town, and she got around. But you got to watch out for those outstate people. The rural people are still just thinking, you got to be Republican or nothing else. But when you talk to them, they always talk about Democrat stuff.
0: Yeah. Well, they're listening to right-wing talk radio. That's all they've got, literally.
1: Me when I go down to my Lake Council of the Ozarks. I preach every time, Tom.
0: Good on you, Michelle. Good on you. Thanks so much for the call.
1: Okay.
0: I appreciate the update.
1: Bye.
0: It's 18 minutes past the hour.

0: Tired of spin and billionaire-backed news? 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Democracy belongs to you. So MAGA Mike and the Republicans want a religious test for people running for public office. They want to know that you are sufficiently Christian to be worthy of being elected. Right. MAGA Mike is one of these seven mountain evangelicals. There are seven domains where these dominionists believe that we need to have religion completely take them over. Education, religion, family, business, government, military, arts and entertainment, and the media. Seriously. This is not what Jesus was preaching when he said, give unto Caesar what is Caesar and unto God what is God's. This is the opposite, in fact, of what Jesus was teaching. It's the opposite of Matthew 25, where Jesus said the only way to get to heaven is by feeding the hungry, healing the sick, helping the poor. This is counter-Christian, anti-Christian, in fact. In fact, I think you could say it is the Antichrist's work. There's a piece about it over at HartmanReport.com. Check it out.
1: Hit the rally!

0: It's one of the first 45 records that I ever owned. I think I was 8 years old when that song came. I mean, the original, you know. In fact, I don't recall who was the artist. But it was anyway. Back to geeky science here. This is absolutely astonishing. This was a study. It was published in the medical journal MedCom, Medical Communications. Peer-reviewed study. They took a group of people and split them in half. These were just, you know, normal people. They weren't. In fact, they tried to get people that were kind of just average, right? Nobody was like super fat, super skinny, older or young. I mean, it was just a bunch of people that were kind of right in the middle. And half of them ate a normal, you know, meat-heavy diet, the standard American diet, eating meat every day, and the other half ate no meat at all. For 4 weeks, just 4 weeks. And before and after, they drew blood, and there are literally hundreds of markers in your DNA that indicate how rapidly you're aging. There's 10 of them that are just well-established markers that are actually used. I did one of these blood tests myself just, you know, I don't know, a year ago or so. And it came back and said that my biological age, you don't even have to tell them how old you are, right? That my biological age was 63. And I think it's because of this study. I mean, this is really remarkable what they found. This one is called PhenoAge, and it's your phenotype is basically your DNA. And it's not that your DNA itself is changing. It's that your DNA is made up of millions of genes, and that these genes get turned on or off by, you know, events in your life and by your body and your metabolism and everything else. And they're responsive to your environment, which includes what you eat. And so one of these said this one dug deeper into a process called DNA methylation, where tiny chemical tags attach to DNA and act like light switches for genes, turning them up or down without rewiring the genetic code itself. Researchers scanned more than 800,000 of these switches and found that going vegan flipped on a distinct set of them. One eye-catching pattern involved genes tied to cell growth. In the vegan group, genetic switches, when stuck on, are linked to cancer getting dialed down. In other words, it turns up genes tied to in other words, you're less likely to get cancer, right? Genes tied to processing fat quieted down in the vegan group, so you're less likely to get fat on a vegan diet, while genes connected to longevity, cell repair, and stress management all ramped up on a vegan diet. Just four weeks, no meat, no dairy products. Neutrophils, a white blood cell that rises with inflammation, were significantly lower in the vegan group. In other words, less inflammation, which is what leads to cancer, among other things. Significantly lower in the vegan group than the meat-rich group by months. And CD4 plus T cells, these are a blood cell that helps the immune system stay balanced instead of overreacting, were significantly higher. In other words, your immune system is less likely to go insane at you. With things like, you know, these autoimmune diseases. On one called PhenoAge, the vegan group's estimated biological age dropped by about 1.7 years. So 1 month on a vegan diet and you get a year, 1.7 years younger. It didn't stop people from aging. It actually retarded their age, reversed their biological age. A second clock, Grim Age, this is another one of these, you know, that they do these studies based on, showed a similar half-year dip in the vegan group alone, and one of the measurements of age in the meat eaters actually advanced a little more than the 4 weeks that they were on the study. So people eating meat are aging actually faster than they should, or at least eating meat every day. Now, there are, you know, there is kind of a trend right now, and I'll tell you, you know, Louise and I are doing this, of eating 90%, 95% vegan. And then once every other week or so, Louise and I will have a piece of salmon or some sardines, you know, just some kind of fatty fish. I am convinced that, you know, we probably need a little bit of that. And we'll occasionally put a little feta cheese on a salad or something. So we're not strict vegans. but we were for years, and we were. I've been a vegetarian since I was 15 years old. I mean, that was when I stopped eating meat after getting into transcendental meditation and also joining SDS and saying, this is my statement of nonviolence against the Vietnam War. But this is just a remarkable study. And it comports with just my life experience. I mean, I've been around a lot of years, and I've known a lot of people from my teenage years who were vegetarians back then, because it was a big thing back, in the mid-60s, to become a vegetarian because of transcendental meditation or because of the Vietnam War or because you read Arnold Arendt or just because it was just a hot thing back then. And I have friends from college who are still vegetarians. And almost universally, they look like 10 years younger than the people who are still meat eaters. So consider this. certainly just cutting out all the meat and going vegan for a month, just, every other month or something like that, or, every other week. I mean, the average American eats meat every single day. And it's just, I'm telling you, it's absolutely unnecessary. Meat and dairy products, animal products, let's call them. So, for what it's worth, end of preaching. One of my favorite topics, end of preaching. Okay, it's 27 minutes past the hour. What's on your mind? I'll pick up your calls on the other side of the break. We'll be right back. Stay with us.
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0: Speaking the truth that Bob Kennedy and the slaughterhouses would really rather you didn't know all about. I'll be right back with you.

Could Texas flip? A judge guts Trump's mail voting order. Insurers bankroll the third way. Minnesota tells federal monitors to back off. Lindell won't quit. And vegan diets rewind your DNA? Good morning. This is the Commonwealth Report, news for the public, not the powerful. Could Texas really turn blue this November? Nate Silver dropped his new midterm forecast Tuesday, and he's calling Texas lean Democrat. Let that sink in. Texas. Silver gives Democrat James Tallarico a 63% shot at flipping that Senate seat. Tallarico is running against Ken Paxton, the state attorney general who knocked off John Cornyn in a brutal primary with Trump's endorsement. Paxton comes with baggage, an impeachment, lawsuits, and a messy public divorce. Republicans warned this would happen if he won the nomination. Karl Rove warned about it. Cornyn warned about it. Silver ranks only two states as better Democratic pickups: North Carolina, where Roy Cooper's got a 90% chance, and Maine, where Troy Jackson's at 69% against Susan Collins. Here's what matters for you. When the reddest big state in America is in play, the map isn't fixed. Voters can change it. If anyone tells you your vote doesn't count, just think of Texas. A judge blocks Trump's mail ballot power grab again. Federal Judge Indira Talwani blocked Trump's election order again on Tuesday. This is the one that would have handed the Postal Service the power to decide who gets a mail ballot. Trump signed it in March. Talwani gutted it in June for more than 20 Democratic-led states. Now she's granted a preliminary injunction for the League of Women Voters that stops the Postal Service cold nationwide. She wrote that we're less than 90 days from the November 3rd election, and you don't rewrite the rules on the eve of a vote. Here's the part nobody should skip. Talwani says the administration hasn't even bothered defending the order as constitutional. They just want it running. Trump's asking the Supreme Court to lift the first block. Mail voting is how millions of workers, of working people, seniors, and rural voters cast their ballots. That's why it's the target. Who's paying the third way to fight Medicare for All? Third Way is the centrist group, so-called, launching a $15 million campaign against the left wing of the Democratic Party. Its president, Jonathan Cowen, says the group is preparing for war against candidates who back Medicare for All. So who's writing the checks? Well, Sludge reporter David Moore went digging through tax filings and found an insurance industry outfit called Better Solutions for Healthcare handed Third Way's advocacy arm $50,000. Its members include Blue Cross Blue Shield Association and the insurance lobby, AHIP, and it runs out of a Republican strategy firm's offices in Arlington. CVS Health and Johnson & Johnson show up as donors, too. Third Way doesn't disclose its funders, and when the New York Times, CNN, and the Washington Post all quoted Third Way attacking Abdul El-Sayed after his Michigan Senate primary win, not one of them asked who pays the bills. Follow the damn money. Why did Minnesota push federal agents away from the polls? Trump's Justice Department sent about 20 federal monitors into Minnesota's two biggest counties for Tuesday's primary. Hennepin and Ramsey said no. Under state law, counties can refuse, and they did. So those federal staffers had to stand outside the 100-foot line around the polls, same as everybody else. Secretary of State Steve Simon didn't stop there. He and Attorney General Keith Ellison sent state observers to watch the watchers. The Justice Department says it's about ballot security and federal law. Fair enough. Simon noted federal observers came here under presidents of both parties, but this administration has deployed more than 50 monitors across seven counties this primary season, and Trump keeps insisting he won Minnesota three times when he lost it three times. Federal agents showing up uninvited at your polling place isn't oversight, it's pressure. Minnesota's answer was simple: stay back. Guess who refuses to concede in Minnesota? Of course he did. Mike Lindell, the MyPillow guy, lost Minnesota's Republican primary for governor and won't concede. State Representative Lisa DeMuth beat him 43% to 32, with more than 95% of the vote counted. Lindell's argument? He's only down 20,000 votes with 277,000 left to count, so why quit? A St. Paul reporter says he's claiming anomalies his team will study overnight. Anomalies. This is the man who already owes $2.3 million for defaming a Dominion Voting Systems employee. Hours before the polls closed, Trump told Minnesota that Lindell will not let you down. Apparently, free and fair elections are free and fair right up until the pillow man loses. DeMuth faces Senator Amy Klobuchar in November. Can 1 month of eating vegan rewind your DNA clock?
geeky science here. Researchers at UC San Diego and the University of Freiburg took 48 healthy adults. 24 went strict vegan for a month. 24 ate meat heavy, and calories stayed the same, so weight loss wouldn't muddy things. They then read more than 800,000 chemical switches on the participants' DNA. The vegan group's biological age dropped about 1.7 years on a clock called phenoage. Inflammation markers fell. Immune cells that keep the body balanced went up. Genes tied to repair and longevity switched on. Now the amazing part, 24 people per group is small, 1 month is short, and most of the gene findings didn't survive statistical correction, so a longer study's already planned. But the direction looks good, and beans are a heck of a lot cheaper than pills, and better for you. And that's the way it is today, Wednesday, August 12th, 2026. I'm Tom Harbin.

0: 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Or that after the show we send out Sue's Stack, a list of every topic I've discussed along with clickable hot links to every source of information I've shared with you on the air? It's all completely free and available over at tom.tv, T-H-O-M.tv. Check it out. So what do we call the really, really mind-bogglingly rich? You know, at the founding of the Republic, they were referred to as speculators or moneyed interest or aristocrats. In the years leading up to the Civil War, we called them the cotton lords and the plantation aristocracy. In the late 19th century, they were the robber barons. In the 1930s, FDR called them the economic royalists. But since the Reagan Revolution, we've just called them billionaires. And now, you know, some of them want to call themselves tech bros. Like, that's kind of a good thing, you know, like tech is positive and bros, you know, like Mark Zuckerberg saying we need more masculine energy in American business culture. So we need a new phrase. I would like to suggest the morbidly rich. Morbidly suggests unhealthy. And the vast riches that some of these people have is unhealthy to our democracy, particularly since five Republicans on the Supreme Court said that morbidly rich people can buy politicians. And it's unhealthy for them, too. So morbidly rich. There's an op-ed over at HartmanReport.com all about it. Check it out. Back 35 minutes past the hour, and so what's on your mind today? Pearson in Lamarck, Texas. Hey, Pearson, what's up?
1: Hey, theoretically hopeful and happy Wednesday to you and your crew.
0: There you go, back at you.
1: Yeah, and you are both inspired and inspiring generally, but especially when you describe personal outcomes for yourself with your diet and you and your wife. I find that especially helpful. I want to thank you for that.
0: Yeah, I was just telling Sean, just real quickly here, Pearson, this is like yesterday I had about a quarter cup or about a half a cup of oatmeal for lunch with some blueberries. And for dinner, Louise made corn on the cob, and she diced up some cucumbers and onions and put olive oil over it. And that's all I ate yesterday. And I'm still full. I haven't eaten yet today. I don't eat breakfast, but you know, it's like you get used to a vegan diet, and it's just like it's a very comfortable thing. I mean, you just feel good in your body. Back to you, Pearson.
1: I wish I could convince my family to think the same way you and I do.
0: Yeah, well, you just have to try it out. You know, it works.
1: Leading by example for me.
0: It's also a cheap way to eat.
1: Yeah. That could be another thing, too. Yeah. But listen, in response to a comment you made at the start of your show with regards to the current political climate, I have two suggestions. The first one has to do with nomenclature, and the second one has to do with being unapologetic, aggressive, progressive when it comes to candidates, whether they're centrist candidates or progressives, challenging voting results at the end. We should understand that going the go-along-to-get-along way, like the way Al Gore did, didn't work. And, in fact, that emboldens the other side to continue to mess with polling results and challenge. Yep. You know, when you have a 1.3 or 1% of victory for Dr. Al Said in Washington against that so-called moderate, which she's not. She's anything but a moderate. She's a centrist. Leads me to nomenclature. Nomenclature is really important now in the final weeks and months before the midterm. So, for example, when we hear, like on NPR, when they talk about moderate Democrats, and when Pelosi, Schumer, Biden, and those centrists refer to themselves as moderate, and they refer to us as far-left liberal, we have to correct them every time and say, no, you guys are centrist Democrats. Yeah. We're the mainstream. We're not radical. That lady who lost, in spite of all those millions of dollars AIPAC put behind her, to Dr. Al Said, she's not a moderate. She's a centrist.
0: Yeah.
1: So there's that.
0: I think those two words can be conflated. I prefer to call them corporate Democrats, you know, because taking money from big corporations. That's the big thing that you know, if you join the Progressive Caucus, one of the things you got to do is say, I'm not going to take PAC money from corporations. That's the big point of demarcation.
1: Yeah, I use this interchangeably. And the way I get around that is when I refer to the oligarchy, I don't say oligarchy. I always precede it with corporate industrial. So I say corporate industrial oligarchy. Yeah. That way I know when I talk to my neighbors, they know immediately. They can figure out, when I say it that way, they can figure out who I'm referring to.
0: Yeah,
1: and likewise, I'll close with this. Here at KPFT in Houston, we have what's called fair trade coffee, not free trade coffee. Mm-hmm. We refer to free enterprise when it should be fair enterprise. We should refer to centrist Democrats, not moderate Democrats. And by the way, are you familiar with a two-year-old video put out by James Tallarico?
0: No.
1: I call it the beer better than religion speech. Mm-hmm. Right now, you can find it on our Pacifica station. It's in the archive. Mm-hmm. Eric Berkner Willis, your friend, he aired it on his show Friday, mm-hmm. August 7th. Mm-hmm. And you can go to kpft.org. You can go to the KPFT's archive page and scroll down the page, look under Friday the 7th, under his program, Politics Done Right. Mm-hmm. And that video, it runs less than, I think it's 15 minutes, 52 seconds. And I got to tell you, when you listen to that guy's so-called sermon, it was way better than a sermon. It was comprehensive. Mm-hmm. And you listen to all the things he touched base on, you would not describe him as a centrist.
0: Yeah.
1: He's borderline progressive.
0: Yeah, Tallarico, yeah. He's about as progressive as you can get in Texas. And he's doing a marvelous job, and I think he's going to be the next senator from Texas, you know, God willing, right? Knockwood.
1: I hope so, and I hope the guy in the wheelchair gets this knocked out of his wheelchair.
0: Yeah. Greg Abbott is as corrupt as they come. It's such a tragedy for
1: your
0: state.
1: They're
0: Pearson,
1: horrible.
0: Thanks for the call, and thanks for listening to us on KPFT there in Lamarck, Texas. I appreciate it. Bill in Mazeppa, Minnesota. Hey, Bill, what's on your mind today?
2: Hey, Tom, how's it going there?
0: Good.
2: Hey, I live in a real red, a little town in Minnesota, mm-hmm. Trump country, definitely. Mm-hmm. And my neighbor, she's lived in the same house for 40 years. She did not receive her mail-in ballot, and she just went down to vote yesterday, mm-hmm. in person then, thinking, well, maybe she didn't order it. Well, they told her down there at the poll that her ballot was sent back as undeliverable or something.
0: Hmm.
2: So she's mad as hell about it.
0: Yeah.
2: And she's lived in the same house for 40 years. Cool. Now, she does have a post office box, but I shared the post office box with her for the last 30 years. Mm-hmm. And our mail comes there with the wrong address on it, with our physical address on it. It always makes it to the mailbox.
0: Mm-hmm.
2: And she was told that they sent it back. Now, the election officials let her vote in person, you know. Mm-hmm. But whoever's in charge here at the post.
0: Do you think this was just, you know, one of those random mistakes, or do you think that somebody in the post office has got it in for you?
2: Well, I don't know.
0: Yeah.
2: I don't know. It is a newer guy in the post office.
0: Yeah.
2: But he's been there for 6 months or so. He's not that new.
0: Yeah.
2: There's only 700 people in this town.
0: Your postal delivery person probably has a pretty good idea of your politics. I mean, I get stuff in the mail from the Democratic Party and Democratic candidates pretty much exclusively,
2: sure.
0: because that's all I donate
2: sure.
0: to. And so my mail carrier knows my politics. So if he decides that he doesn't want to deliver my ballot, you know, because he's a Republican or something. I mean, I think we have to hope that just doesn't happen because the post office should not be politicized. Bill, thanks for the call. Good luck, and let me know if you guys find out exactly what happened. Dave in Hale, Michigan. Hey, Dave, what's up?
3: Hey, good to talk to you, Tom. I got something about the indigenous people, about the Indians and so forth.
0: Mm-hmm.
3: My question is to you, I've listened to some of these tribal leaders and stuff like that talking on different things and goes on with the free nation. They're separate than us, obviously, but, you know, they seem to work for a common cause. You never hear them talking about unions and all this other stuff. You never hear them too much arguing about corporate intervention and stuff like we do, and you never hear them talk about the medication, our health care plans and stuff like that. Is there something I'm missing here? I mean, can you fill in the
0: blanks? I'm not a member of a Native American tribe, and I don't know that much about them, you know, their internal politics, frankly. It's been a lot of years since I
3: Have you had anybody on to talk about
0: the
3: difference between us?
0: I'm not I'm not sufficiently well informed about that to opine on it. Wow. You know, my sense of it would be that the tribe is kind of the union, but I believe that some of the casinos around here are unionized. I would have to look into it. I just don't know, Dave.
3: Well, thanks, Tom. Yeah. I'm wondering.
0: Yeah, thanks for the call. I'm sorry I don't have an answer for you. I just don't know. It happens sometimes. It happens more often than you'd think. 44 and a half minutes past the hour. Back with more of your calls in just a minute. Stick around.
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0: Defending America from the weapons of mass deception. I'll be right back with you.

0: And welcome back. Michael in Bronx, New York. Hey, Michael, what's on your mind today?
1: Hi, a whole lot, Tom, good buddy. I'm so mad right now at the recent turn of events. Let me start off like this. Just as you have Slim Shady identified as Eminem, you find out he's a hell of a lot more legitimate than the Fat Shady that is identified as Donald Trump. The swap stunt that he... Oh, you like that, huh? But yeah, the swap stunt that he pulled with the two planes, the Air Force Ones, and then he is going to leave the public, namely his staff and reporters, on board on the decoy, on the

0: if I go, then you go. Like, if I go down, you go down. Get the hell out of here. I ain't going with you whatsoever. Yeah, exactly.
1: The guy's a coward. It's just there's no other way to describe it. Donald Trump is a coward. He has been a coward his whole entire life. Bullies are almost always cowards, and this guy's a bully.
0: And he's a bully. He's a coward. He's a sinister. He's a terrorist. He is a number one danger to the safety and lives of all Americans. And I just wish people in Congress and in the corporate media will grow a bunch of cojones, if I can use that term, and then just take a stand against this guy.
1: Say it, go ahead and impeach him
0: and so forth.
1: I get it, Michael.
0: You know?
1: A great rant, as always. Michael, thank you. Steve in Yorba Linda, California. Hey, Steve, thanks for listening to KPFK. What's up?
2: Hello, Tom. Hey. Hello, everybody out there. I enjoy the program. What I was going to suggest was, people probably aren't going to be able to figure this one out immediately, but when we are thinking about our country, talking about our country, I'm going to suggest that people say the United States or the USA instead of saying America. And I know it sounds weird because it becomes so automatic just to say America, but the fact is, even on our money, it says United States of America, which means part of.
1: Yeah, I mean, arguably a Chilean is an American, you know, a Colombian is an American, a Mexican is an American, because it's, you know, it's the American hemisphere, the North and South and Central.
2: Yeah, yeah. It's just become so automatic for people to, you know. Just
1: all named after Amerigo Vespucci.
2: Yeah, there you go.
1: The old Fireside Theater song, you know, God bless Vespucci land. Anyhow, back to you, Steve.
2: Okay.
1: Yeah.
2: Yeah, well, you know, it's so automatic, but I'm just asking people to do that because it is the way it is, even on our money. It says,
1: No, I get it. And I've been hearing
2: United States in there.
1: I've been hearing this song from Canadians for a long, long time. You guys aren't the only Americans. Steve, thank you for the call.
2: Yeah.
1: Yeah, good talking to you. We'll be right back with more of your calls in just a moment. Stay with us.

Hey, thanks so much for sharing our program and for reaching out to our stations and sponsors and letting them know that you're listening. It really means a lot to us. Are you feeling exhausted by Donald Trump? So many Americans are. And not Donald Trump, not just Donald Trump. The entire GOP. We've got this war on trans people. We've got a war on queer people. We've got a war on people of color, a war on voting. Young people concerned about climate change, and Republicans not only refusing to do anything about it, but like Marjorie Taylor Greene out there talking about how, oh, wow, it's just normal variation, you know? It's nothing to worry about. Just keep on shoveling that coal. People cutting pills in half because they can't afford their medicine. Parents who don't have enough money to properly dress their kids for school, even though they're working full time. Seniors fearing that the Republican Party is going to finally succeed in killing off Social Security and Medicare. They're trying it again. You know, it's this whole yes, we'll raise the debt ceiling as part of cut Social Security. It's nuts. I got a whole op-ed about it over at HartmanReport.com. Check it out.

0: this is essentially what is sweeping the primaries right now. You know, I am convinced if Bernie Sanders had never existed, that we probably wouldn't be where we are right now. I mean, God bless Bernie Sanders. Alfredo in Mountain View, California. Hey, Alfredo, what's on your mind today?
1: Hi. I wanted to follow up on your rant on veganism. It's a great rant. I have been vegan since

0: 1985.
1: Oh, wow.
0: And then, yeah. And I was doing my studies on sustainability. I found out that raising animals for food is the most, not only the most destructive form of raising food.
1: It's true.
0: But, a vegan diet, when I switched to a vegan diet, my cholesterol then was about 210. When I switched to a vegan diet, within 3 months, my cholesterol dropped to 141.
1: Wow.
0: Within 3 months, doing nothing.
1: Yeah.
0: And now I am almost 69 years old, and my total cholesterol is 149. It hasn't changed much.
1: Mm.
0: No medications or anything.
1: Yeah.
0: And so, yeah, the low density lipoprotein, or LDL, mm-hmm. which is the bad cholesterol, is found only on animal foods.
1: Yeah.
0: And so when you eat animal foods, you're raising your cholesterol and increasing your chances of heart disease, stroke, and many types of cancers.
1: Yeah.
0: And so, yeah, adopting a vegan diet is the best thing you can do for your health and for the planet as well.
1: It's true.
0: Because raising animals for food uses huge amounts of resources.
1: It's true. And the thing that's interesting about this, Alfredo, is that I've talked to a bunch of people over the years who have had the same experience.
0: Yeah.
1: And that is that when you would just abandon all the animal products, you know, the cheese and the meat and eggs and fish,
0: yeah.
1: and just leave it behind for a couple of days, maybe a week, you actually kind of crave those protein foods, and then that craving goes away. And
0: it's kind of addictive. Yeah.
1: Yeah, and once it's gone. In fact, I remember when I first became a vegetarian, I was 16. I was driving down the street in East Lansing. I was suddenly had this urge to get a Burger King Whopper, and I'd been a vegetarian for like a month, a couple of months, and so I went through the drive-thru and I bought one. And I took a bite out of it, and I hit a piece of gristle, and it suddenly hit me that I was chewing on a dead cow, and I had to pull over to the side and throw up. I mean, it's like your whole body changes the way that you react to food. I literally haven't tasted meat, any mammal meats, since that day.
0: Yeah, I have a similar experience with meat. Even the smell, when I smell meat or burgers or something,
1: yeah.
0: I get ill, I cannot smell this stuff. But
1: yeah.
0: Anyway, it's a great rant, Tom, and I hope your listeners are listening because it's a good one.
1: Yeah, if you want to live longer and you want to stay healthy, it's real simple. Don't eat animal products.
0: And help the planet.
1: And have a healthier planet.
0: Too.
1: Exactly, exactly.
0: Yeah.
1: Alfredo, thank you.
0: Thanks, Tom.
1: Thanks for testifying.
0: Yeah.
1: Dave in Olympia, Washington. Hey, Dave, what's on your mind?
2: Hey, Tom. Yeah, I just wanted to chime in on the vegan-vegetarian diet
1: really?
2: As well.
1: Okay.
2: I'm about 10 years younger than you, but I've been a vegetarian since 1989. And what switched me was I stumbled across John Robbins' book, Diet
1: oh, yeah.
2: for New America.
1: Yeah, John's a good friend.
2: And that was awesome. Yeah, when I read that, I was like, whoa. Yeah, because I think he's an organ guy, isn't he?
1: Yeah.
2: But anyways, I got a funny story to go with that. So, back then, it was about 5 years ago, I had a friend that we kind of got in a friendly debate. He was going to do the Atkins diet.
1: Which is mostly meat.
2: Man,
1: yeah.
2: Yeah, it's horrible. It puts you in acidosis. I mean, it's just a horrible way to lose weight.
1: Mm-hmm.
2: And so I said, yeah, and that's a complete opposite. I go, and I told him the story. I read this book back in 89, and there was Michael Clapper was in there, and Dean Ornish, mm-hmm. I'm trying to remember, T.
1: Yeah.
2: Colin Campbell, the China study, remember
1: yeah.
2: that?
1: And the Cleveland Clinic stuff.
2: Yeah,
1: yeah.
2: I saw all that.
1: Yeah,
2: yeah. And I said, well, let's I haven't checked in with those guys in decades. I wonder how they're doing. So I did a Google search, and they're all out there still doing conferences.
1: And Cleveland Clinic is still
2: benefits.
1: Claiming that a vegan diet will actually reverse heart disease.
2: Yeah, yeah. So I shared that with him, and I said, God, I'm going to look up Atkins. And I looked up Atkins, and he died several years ago, overweight of a heart attack.
1: I know. Yeah.
2: So it's like, well, I think I'm going to stick with what I have. I mean, like I said, I'm about 10 years younger than you, and zero medication, super healthy, and worked great for me. And I do occasional salmon because we live in the Pacific Northwest. You can't.
1: Yeah,
2: get
1: I mean, you just you kind of have to.
2: A little fish oil is good for you, but yeah, mostly vegan, and it's just served me.
1: Yeah,
2: well.
1: And I think
2: the rest of my family, younger and older, are all on medications, and I've dealt with cancer and gout and high cholesterol, and I mean all that. I've skipped all that. And they've made fun of me for years. And
1: Yeah, I have a couple of I have a couple of friends and relatives who, after they had a heart attack, became vegan and saw the same thing. Suddenly they lost weight until their weight was normal, and then it stabilized, and their cholesterol numbers got better, and their arteries or veins or whatever it is that they measure, you know, were doing better. And this is not rocket science. I am convinced that humans are capable of eating and digesting meat as kind of a fallback, as an emergency, you know, when you're in a pinch. But that, you know, most of the great apes are entirely vegetarian. Some of them eat insects.
2: Gorilla, they're not weak.
1: No, they're not. Yeah, 800-pound gorilla lives on green stuff exclusively. Yeah. They do not eat meat.
2: Exactly. Yeah.
1: So, and they're our relatives. All right, Dave, thanks a lot for the call. You know, it's supposed to be a political show. I didn't expect to go down this road, but it is an amazing study that was just published that going on a vegan diet actually reverses your aging, makes you younger.
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4: While the production of my lowdown commentaries is high-tech, I confess that I'm antiquated. I still write each piece in longhand, applying my ballpoint to paper. This has caused bewildered glances from some who see me scribbling away in local coffee shops and bars. Recently, one fellow sidled up and whispered, "Watch out! If they see you doing this, they'll haul you off to the Smithsonian." But we handwriters might not be as obsolete as the key tappers assume. A fast-spreading grassroots movement is calling for schools to re-emphasize the value of writing and printing by hand instead of being wholly dependent on machines. Already, 24 states, as varied as Mississippi and California, now require public schools to teach cursive writing in 3rd through 5th grades. This squares with new understanding of how brains absorb information. While keyboards are faster, the slower, more tactile act of handwriting creates longer-lasting comprehension of letters and better retention of the thoughts they convey. Neuroscientists find that rote keystrokes on a computer require little mental engagement, while physically drawing out words and ideas takes coordination of multiple areas of the brain to focus memory, eyes, and fingers on creating a written product. Just writing this piece conjured up a fond remembrance of my early childhood, sitting on the floor of our home learning to draw the ABCs, both print and cursive, on those line practice pads. It was both an artistic exercise and the development of a foundational tool for a life of learning. This is Jim Hightower saying, yes, computer literacy is an indispensable element of today's childhood curriculum, but so is the richer development of human thinking through putting pen to paper. So let's do both.

0: Francesca Albanese, the special rapporteur in the occupied Palestinian territories comprising the West Bank, Gaza, and East Jerusalem, is one of the singular most courageous voices against the ongoing genocide in Gaza and the savage repression meted out to Palestinians in the West Bank. Her detailed UN reports have been fearless examinations of the machinery of apartheid and genocide and Israel's disregard for international humanitarian law. She has been viciously attacked. The Trump administration ordered the U.S. Department of Treasury to classify her as a specially designated national, cutting her off from the global financial system and blocking any U.S. citizen and corporation from engaging with her. All of her U.S. assets have been frozen. She is unable to carry out routine financial transactions. She is paid for her courage and her honesty. Her book, When the World Sleeps, Stories, Words, and Wounds of Palestine, lifts up the voices of Palestinians, many of whom she knows, and others in 10 short chapters to expose the human cost of Israel's occupation and mass slaughter. She draws from her own experience living in Palestine, weaving her chapters around individuals that give a human face to the suffering. These include Malek Matar, an artist who fled Gaza to Egypt and who suffers tremendous guilt for those he left behind, as well as Eyal Weissman, who opened her eyes to Israel's vertical politics, the three-dimensional use of physical space employed by Israel to control airspace and subsoil, as well as horizontal borders. She excoriates the Western press, the world's diplomats, for creating a false sense of equivalency in the conflict, as if Palestinians stand on equal footing with their occupiers. Palestinians do not have an air force, heavy weapons, mechanized units, a navy, or billions in military aid from the United States and Israel's European allies. It cannot structurally subordinate Israelis, control their movement and access to land, air, and water, or the flow of goods essential to maintain a minimum quality of life. To use words like war and conflict masks the truth. It presents a false version of reality. Israel's apartheid system and genocide cannot be stopped until it is acknowledged and understood, she writes. This requires not only knowledge, but empathy. She, fortunately, is endowed with both. Joining me to discuss her new book, While the World Sleeps, is Francesca Albanese. Francesca, I want to begin with the case of Dr. Hussein Abu Saif. He has been jailed by the Israelis for 18 months since the 27th of December, 2024. He was the head of the hospital in Gaza. There's very disturbing news from his attorney, Nasser Oda. He's been moved to this underground prison, Rakafed, that used to be closed, and Ben-Gavir has reopened as no light. It's a severe detention facility. And when Dr. Abu Saif arrived for the attorney's visit, he was handcuffed, shackled, and leg irons, accompanied by masked prison guards. And his attorney saw fresh and severe bruises on his body, especially on his head, around his eyes, ears, and neck. And the lawyer said it was hard to recognize him. He struggled to breathe. He struggled to speak. He appeared extremely weak. He was terrified. He was in severe distress. He couldn't express himself for fear, he said, of retaliation. And he told his lawyer that after his hearing took place on June 10th, 2026, regarding the appeal to the Supreme Court against the extension of his incarceration order, four or five prison guards entered his cell, beat him on all parts of his body with a hammer and batons, he basically suffered daily violence. He lost consciousness several times. And as you write in the book, this isn't the first time that Israeli doctors have died within Israeli prisons. You had Dr. Adnan Al-Borsh, a surgeon and head of orthopedics at Al-Shifa. This was after severe torture, perhaps sexual torture. You had Dr. Aid Rantisi, the director of Kamal Adwan Hospital's maternity unit. I just want to speak to this kind of very urgent case. His lawyer, Physicians for Human Rights, Amnesty International, and others are at this point saying, he his life is in danger. And I think he actually told his lawyer in court that this would be the last time that he was finished, I think, or something like this.
1: Thank you very much, Chris, for having me. The situation of Dr. Abu Safia is extremely, extremely serious, extremely painful. He told his lawyer that he doesn't think he will survive. Imagine how painful it is for a man who's been unlawfully detained. He's held without charges, without trial, severely beaten with signs of torture, as you said. I don't need to repeat, but I got this message from his family yesterday. They were imploring me to do something for their beloved one. And the sense of powerlessness is incredible. So there are three dimensions here. One, the fact that he's a very well-respected doctor who's been injured himself, who has survived the loss of one of his children. His child was killed during this genocide, and this notwithstanding, he went back to work and he stayed there. He stayed in a hospital under siege. He said, "I cannot leave my patients behind." He had to surrender to the Israeli army as a way not to have the hospital raided. In any case, the patients were displaced anyway. And so what is done to the man is incredible. Again, he's been held for 18 months now, and there is no charge, just proof, visible evidence of severe abuses. He's lost half of his weight. He's emaciated. He has visible signs of bruises. He looks terrified. And he's a doctor. This is part and parcel of a continuous, relentless attack that Israel has conducted against medical personnel, medical facilities that have been reduced to nothing, which is also the way to ensure that whatever wound, whatever disease, whatever illness that the Palestinians trapped in the Gaza nightmare have, they won't be able to be cured. The second aspect, it's torture. Is heavily documented. I've had the first, I've reported with another special rapporteur who received a notice already in January 2024, the special rapporteur on violence against women, Rima Al-Salem. Violence, severe violence, abuse and rape against female inmates. So we reported it, and after there have been denunciation from Picati, Physician for Human Rights, B'Tselem, multiple reports denouncing torture, and the network of torture centers that Israeli prisons had turned into. Then the Committee Against Torture has documented the recourse to torture as a state policy later in 2025. I have documented torture after the Commission on Israel and Palestine also reported torture as an act of genocide. There is no doubt whatsoever that torture exists, and in the face of this, and this is the third element, what is shocking is the sense of impunity that Israel continues to enjoy. Because, you know, it's absolutely normal that there was a huge campaign to bring the Israeli hostages home. I just wonder why there is a selective empathy and there is no campaign to bring the Palestinian hostages, as Dr. Abu Safia, home. And there are 10,000 people detained by Israel who maintains an unlawful occupation. So this speaks to the moral decay of the global leadership, and also many, many of us laying, you know, indifferent, enjoying the summer indifferently.
0: So this is from your book. The torture and killing of nearly 1,000 health workers is a key component of the destruction of the health care system. You're quoting one of the people you write about, Hassan, in the book. The Al-Shifa Hospital can rebuild in a couple of years. It took 12 years to train a doctor. He's talking about Dr. Adnan Al-Borsh, who was probably tortured to death. Considering the main medical specialists that Gaza urgently needs, it can be said that of the five pathologists present before October 7th, only two are still alive. In Gaza, there are no qualified doctors to perform emergency surgery. And then you talk about how a worker, a healthcare worker in Gaza, is 2.5 times more likely than any other individual to be killed. I just want to stay on that. I think there are, doesn't Israel hold 18 Palestinian surgeons? That number, you know, may fluctuate or change, but I think it's about that. I just want to talk about the savagery directed at medical workers who don't carry weapons, who, you know, under international law, under the Geneva Convention, are completely exempt from, you know, being treated as combatants.
1: Look, Israel has blurred the distinction between civilians and combatants times and times again during its occupation, its nearly 60-year-long occupation of Gaza, the West Bank, and East Jerusalem. What it has done, though, in the last 1,005, 1,007 days, is humanitarian camouflage. Israel has used the categories of international humanitarian law and capsized them. So it has, in order to have a more convincing narrative at the international level and reduce criticism, it has accused everyone in Gaza to be Hamas, a terrorist accomplice, and two doctors were protecting Hamas. Hospitals were allegedly Hamas headquarters. You might remember, an audience might remember the video that was shared simulating the presence of a Hamas headquarters built underground under the Al-Shifa hospital. It was a lie. You might remember the Israeli generals pointing to the Hamas schedule of attacks, which was a medical shift, in fact, just because it was written in Arabic, so it was easy to convince the audience that this was a Hamas planning found in a hospital. So this is how Israel has convinced ignorant people or naturally propensed to bias people that every doctor could be a potential terrorist, henceforth deserving to be punished, arrested, detained, or killed, tortured, whatever. But so there is no civilian, no innocent civilian, as many Israeli leaders have said. And therefore, everyone was to be considered guilty until proven innocent. This has always been the norm. But they've endured a treatment which includes extrajudicial killing, torture, and again, this is the blowing of the international humanitarian legal system, meaning distinguishing, which is premised upon distinguishing between civilians and combatants, civilian objects and military personnel. So yes, you're right when you say, but aren't medical personnel, medical workers, and hospitals protected under international humanitarian law? Surely so, and for two reasons, both as civilians, and second, because they serve an incredibly important and a vital function in a situation of hostilities, helping continue to provide medical care. But this is exactly why Israel has targeted the medical system. This is why Israel has killed and tortured and maimed over 1,000 medical personnel in order to make sure that the people in Gaza have no redress, no medical support. This is part and parcel of the genocide. What I find, however, incredibly disturbing is the fact that now I'm investigating as I speak the role of the media. There was a video that I shared from BBC speaking of Dr. Abu Safiyeh yesterday. It was a two-minute video. And most of it, instead of talking about the torture, how visibly abused the doctor appears, the fact that he's been detained without charge for 18 months, and the fact that he reports his fear of being killed, of having been taken in these dark places, in this dungeon, in order to be killed. The journalist, the BBC journalist, goes on and on and on saying, I've been casting doubt about him as an Hamas acolyte. This is the point. Western audiences do not even have the opportunity to understand what's happening, because legacy media, instead of scrutinizing, has amplified the Israeli narrative. This is not journalism. This is complicity. Complicity with genocidal propaganda.
0: Which has been true from the beginning. Israel started attacking hospitals and at once denying that they were responsible, although we now know from the genocide that this was Israeli policy from the beginning to eradicate the healthcare system. And the press dutifully reported these lies. We should also be clear that the only journalists on the ground in Gaza were Palestinian, over 250 of whom have been killed, in large numbers, perhaps most, in targeted assassinations. Yeah. So, I mean, you call your book While the World Sleeps. Unfortunately, much of the world, certainly the Western world, and including the media, they didn't sleep at all. They were completely complicit.
1: Yeah, absolutely. Absolutely. I think that, like in any genocide, and I truly encourage people who feel so compassionate with Israel because of the Holocaust, I really encourage people to go and read for real what the Holocaust was and how Jewish people were treated before the Holocaust and even after the Holocaust, because there was, I mean, since the 60s, there has been such a manipulation of the memory of the Holocaust to serve the Zionist agenda. But the Jewish people have suffered transnational denigration from the media of the time as well. And this is so similar, in a way, to what's happening to the Palestinians, with the added element that in 2026 we have a legal framework which should have prevented certain phenomena of decay and moral collapse in light of what has happened in the past. So we like to claim we in the so-called West, but definitely the media has amplified what the Israeli narrative and contributed to portray the Palestinians as part of the problem to be eradicated. The word sleep, but the word sleeps is part of indifference, part of lack of knowledge. But even those who know, even those who see, seems to be paralyzed, and they seem not to understand that this moment of awakening requires action, requires change. Change in every sphere of life. We cannot be the same in the time of genocide. This is the only thing that I keep on repeating over and over, that there is hope for change. But when we will stop this genocide, the moment even that those who are awakened, we will be able to connect it, that awakening, to a sense of action and responsibility.
0: Well, you write in the book, I think correctly, that the genocide in Gaza has kind of exposed a new and very frightening world order, one that has utter disregard for the rule of law. You write, the crisis in Gaza is a symptom of a global crisis. I think more and more often that all of this, while it is bound to instill fear, must give us courage. The system that represses the Palestinians, a well-established alliance between Israel and all the other states whose elites guarantee it the impunity it has always enjoyed, is the same one to which we belong. It is the system that decides for us on issues that are crucial to our lives without listening to us and representing us. It is the system that transforms secure jobs into part-time and temporary work, rights into privileges, that alienates us from each other, making us all more fragile and insecure, that considers solidarity a subversive act and empathy a form of mental and social dysfunction. You actually talk about, for you, Palestine was the red pill in the matrix Talk about that, place Palestine and the genocide in that global context.
1: Yeah. I think this, those who have read the book, and then I'd like also to say a few words about how difficult it's been to have this book made available to the U.S. readership, because there has been such pressure from pro-Israel support groups against it. You guess why. But for me, Palestine has been a revealer. It's not that all of a sudden we woke up in a world that is dominated by the U.S. I mean, especially the world we are part of. Politically, militarily, strategically, the U.S. is the dominant character here. And Israel is a sort of extension of it in the Middle East. It's an extension of Western power and Western supremacy. I know that Israelis do not like it. But I do also believe that they do not realize how instrumentalized they are because of interests that are above all of us. We tend to think in terms of states as the ultimate decision makers. We think of it in democracies, we think of it in dictatorships. But in fact, I don't think that states are the decision makers. States today, more than before, more than a few decades ago, respond to certain interests, economic, military, and financial interests that are connected to the main power holders in this world. I mean, and there are numbers. What I'm saying might sound conspiracy theories to people who might not know enough about the inequality of the world. The Thomas Piketty Institute, in its inequality most recent inequality report, mentions this data, which I found shocking, staggering. The fact that half of the world population detains altogether 1/3 of the wealth, which is detained by 50,000 people in the world. I repeat, 50,000 people in the world detain 3 times the wealth detained by half of the world population. How is it possible? Who are these? Clearly, they are not just individuals like you and I. They detain pockets of power, and it's those connected to the extractive industry for the control of natural resources, those connected to securing the use of force, military power, and surveillance, and those connected to financial transactions, corporations, and banks and pension funds. So these are the main powers, with certain corporations like pharmaceuticals more influential than others, or those related to tourism, for example. However, this is the brain power that these 50,000 people. And today there is also the big tech. They are above the law. I mean, when you try to sue corporations, you are inundated with problems, with issues, with more legal issues, with more more litigation. And so it's impossible to face this. Palestine has revealed this world order. Palestine has been the epicenter of it, because this is the reason why I was sanctioned for that report, The Economy of Occupation and Economy of Genocide, that we discussed earlier last year, Chris. But again, explaining to the world that while the economy of many Israeli families and individuals was collapsing, the stock exchange of Tel Aviv was rising, skyrocketing, doubling, tripling its value, has been a revealer. So there was someone profiting from the genocide. And these are Palantir and the likes. These are Lockheed Martin and the likes, the military industry, not just Israeli and US, but all connected. And because we are all connected, this is the second and last part of the story. We are part of it. We are part of it as consumers. We are part of it as producers, because you know how many how many trade unionists I've or workers I've been speaking with over the past 2 years. You know how many consumers I've been speaking to, and they say the same. Yeah, but you know how difficult it is to get out of this market. You know that we would like not to work for this company, which is, for example, connected in Italy to the military industry, like Leonardo. But they're scared of losing their job. They realize that they are used as part of, that their fragility is part of the system, because they have to choose between producing weapons that is used to kill children and not working at all. This means that we are part of, or we are seeing pockets of populations who are just sacrificially, they are sacrificial entities, sacrificial beings. And probably we can change this order. This is the other thing that Palestine is telling us. Through boycotting, divesting, we can break the ties of the system. And through sanctions, we can curtail the complicity with Israel. But this requires individual commitment.
0: And I should say, I was in Italy with you last November, joining the dock workers who have refused to load weapons onto Israeli ships. I think both you and I feel that is where all of our energy should go, that kind of blockage of the system. People can watch an hour documentary on it called Resistance 101, if you type in my name, and Resistance 101. You write in the book that when you were at the School of Oriental and African Studies, you discovered two fundamental things. The first was that Palestine could and should be discussed as a legal issue of protracted institutional and systematic illegality, not simply as a political issue with opposing claims. The second thing you said you discovered was the encounter with law firms influenced by critical race theory, a way of understanding law in a critical and decolonial key, framing it in the historical evolution, not necessarily written by the victors, but observed from the perspective of the people who, until recent times, have been subjected to international law as it has been formulated, above all, by Western countries. I do want to talk about the sanctions against your book, but just address those two points, if you could, first.
1: Absolutely. And even here, I think that Palestine epitomizes what happens to, to the most disadvantaged part of the world, the former colonies, people whose indigeneity has been experienced as a crime in the eyes of the colonizer. Palestine are among them, and Palestine have always been projected as potential savages in Western. For example, when I think of Western media, they're always the ones deemed barbaric or recurring to violence. Like it happens. I mean, the discourse concerning Arab people, Muslim people, is so vicious, violent, that I say, how do we not connect the dots and understand that this is the way we were talking about the Jewish people 100 years ago, and probably less, some, because there is still anti-Semitism, and we should talk of the real anti-Semitism instead of Israel, apartheid Israel's paranoia and manipulation of what anti-Semitism means. But however, I think that for a long time, Palestinians have been, even by those well-intended, presented as a humanitarian issue, to be managed instead of a critical political issue to be resolved in line with international law. For example, now the International Court of Justice, so there is an international tribunal which has pronounced itself on the fact that the occupation is unlawful. Henceforth, it is to be dismantled totally and unconditionally. The deadline was September 2025. No one is talking about that, but this is why I say the international law already offers a roadmap, a way out, and of this of of this quagmire. And instead, the situation continues to be treated as if it was a humanitarian emergency after a earthquake or as after a flood. I think that this is part of the problem, which is also in intimate to what has gone wrong within the United Nations. However, a law, international law, has been used often to as part of the problem, because I remember 15 years ago, it was unthinkable to look at the occupation as a whole, as a whole illegal endeavor. Even those who were progressive back then used to refer to the legality of the occupation because of Israel's occupation violating such and such provision of international humanitarian law. For example, abusing the detainees or translating into abusive practices toward leading to home demolitions, punitive home demolitions. So it was criticized as because of its excesses, but not ontologically, not in its entirety, which today is normal. And I think it's because there has been finally a shift. I hope to, as a special rapporteur, to have helped that effort. But there has been a shift from the addressing the symptom type of approach to looking at the overall phenomenon of the legality of the occupation. Critical studies have played an enormous role, and critical studies are primarily animated by scholars from the global majority, from South Africa, from Kenya, from Nigeria, from Palestine, from indigenous scholars themselves, from Australia or Canada and the United States, or Asia. And this is beautiful. I think that this has helped us progress as lawyers. But of course, there is still a lot of patronizing attitude and chauvinism in legal studies, as in many other disciplines and realm.
0: So let's talk about what's happened to the book, but let's begin with the broader sanctions. You were sanctioned, as I mentioned in the introduction. You won a court case that lifted those sanctions, and then the Trump administration turned around and reimpose them. And that, of course, you can talk about that process. That has affected your ability to even publish and disseminate this book.
1: In a way, yes, absolutely. Because the sanctions, I mean, I would like people to spend a moment to reflect upon what freedom of expression means. Because here we are outside the physiology of a democratic debate. The moment you prevent someone you do not agree with to speak, this is no longer a liberal space. You and I do not have to agree. People can disagree with me. But I will always protect the right of those who think different from me to speak, because this is the essence of a democratic space. This is the essence of protection of freedom of expression. All the more, I mean, I'm protected as a UN person who's voluntarily, I mean, I serve on a pro bono basis, just for those who are wondering, the United Nations, and I'm a protected person under the Convention on Privileges and Immunities. So I shouldn't face consequences for words actions taken in the exercise of my mandate, in the execution of my mandate. Instead, I've been sanctioned at very severe instruments taken normally against drug dealers or dictators in the US, and this time to sanction me, the judges and prosecutors of the International Criminal Court who have investigated Israel's crimes, and Palestinian human rights organizations who have provided evidence for those trials. So you see, there is also such an attempt to strangle and tamper with evidence and strangle the international justice system that the US helped to create after, with the Nuremberg trial and after the Nuremberg trial. It's vicious. And because of it, people in the US cannot entertain financial interactions with me of any nature, including a glass of water is the commission of a felony, which means up to 20 years in jail and up to $1,000 in fines for those who are caught producing, I mean, provoking an economic advantage to me. So even my publisher, Other Press, has faced huge pressure. They had to hire a lawyer in order to find a way to publish the book, because Judith Gurevich, who really wanted, who really liked the book, and she was the first one, Other Press has been the first one to offer to translate the book, which is now available in 60 countries and in 20 languages, but the English one should have been the first to come out in the US, in Australia, and in the UK. But apart from the longer process of publishing in the US, there has been a huge opposition in order not to have my book published and distributed. So I said, look, I don't care. I don't need to claim the copyright of this as I'm sanctioned. I don't want the publisher to go in trouble. I want people to read this book. So we found a way for me to keep on sort of working pro bono, even as a writer. And I said, it doesn't matter. I still want the book to be read. And this was the only agreement we could find to have this When the World Sleeps available on US bookstores. One thing is that, because the United Nations and no other states, certainly not Italy, found the courage to stand before the International Court of Justice bringing a case against the US for violation of privileges and immunities of a UN person. My 13-year-old daughter and my husband, who works for a US-based organization, who are clearly directly impacted by the fact that my assets in the US, we own a small apartment in the US where my daughter was born, it's been taken, it's been frozen. My bank account was shut down and I've not been able to open a bank account anywhere else. So I cannot be paid, I cannot be reimbursed even for medical expenses. And even my private insurance doesn't reimburse me anymore. You know, it's a very heavy situation. And because it affects my entire family, they recur to justice. So because the United Nations didn't even give me the possibility to defend myself in court. So my 13-year-old daughter brought to court Trump and President Trump and Secretary of State Rubio and others involved in the sanction. And the first instance, the federal judge in the first district court in Washington D.C. recognized the fact that the proceeding was appeared to be not to be right to have persecuted me just for exercising freedom of expression, and so proposed to suspend the sanctions. And then, because of the system and because of the fact that there are judges appointed by the executive, there was an appeal against the suspension of the order of the sanctions, and now I need to wait until the judge pronounces itself in the merit. So I'm still sanctioned by the US.
0: Let's talk a little bit about Gaza in the book. You write about President Trump, has repeatedly intimidated anyone who dares to touch Israel, saying that they will have to, quote, deal with us, a threatening language unbefitting of politics, as we have known it until now, but which is entirely consistent with the substance of what Trump himself said when he declared, quote, everyone I've spoken to likes the idea that the United States owns that piece of land, referring to the Gaza Strip. In this sentence you write, there is all the violence of an unbridled power that can achieve everything through force, because like Caligula of the 21st century, he considers himself above the law. In fact, he doesn't even know the law. I want to talk about his proposal for Gaza, and of course Hamas has said that they would step aside for technocratic government. I don't think that any appeasement that Hamas makes is going to placate Netanyahu, but let's address that.
1: Yeah, first of all, I think that you are the first interviewer who picks on the fact that I define Trump the Caligula of our time, someone who's, but it's real. I mean, you don't need to be an expert on Roman history to understand what Caligula's features were, and the absolute arbitrary power, unconstrained by the law, the extreme narcissism and self-aggrandizement, capriciousness and erratic nature of power, the humiliation of opponents, the cult of personality, all of this makes me think of Caligula, the Roman emperor. So I said, when Trump came out, with President Trump came out with this Gaza Riviera thing in February 2025, I said three things. It's unlawful, because the United States has no right whatsoever to decide or to speak or decisively of the future of Gaza or the rest of the occupied Palestinian territory or Palestine, or frankly any part of the world, full stop. Because there is something called the right of self-determination of the people. And the Palestinians have the right of self-determination vis-a-vis Israel, vis-a-vis the United States and anyone else. It's unlawful. And this would embroil the United States in a different set of crimes, like the crimes of forced displacement, because this would entail the forced displacement of Palestinians, and as Israel is doing. It's unlawful and it's immoral, because what on earth would push the president of the United States to say something so disrespectful toward the population at the time of greatest suffering that the latter is enduring? And then I said it's irresponsible, because it will foster more. It will prompt more sense of impunity and license to kill, torture, and displace among the Israeli leaders, which is in fact what has happened. So it's unlawful, immoral, irresponsible. This is what I said, and this is what I think still. However, I also think that the Gaza Riviera is a distraction. I don't think that anyone is really planning to have a Riviera in Gaza. Gaza has been ungrounded. Gaza has been made unlivable. I already started researching for a next report I want to write about ecocide. So, but what this current U.S. administration is surely champion of, among many, is psychological overwhelming of its audiences, including us in Europe. Every day in this part of the world, in Europe, we wake up with a new shocking thing said by President Trump. Might be the Gaza Riviera, or might be that he's intervening in the World Cup in a way that only Caligula would do if it was with us today in 2026, because the level of really, the level of self-restraint, the inexistent self-restraint of this man is incomparable, incommeasurable. So I do think that this is a way to distract us from the real plans of, again, displacing the Palestinians and using Gaza as an extension of Israel, but for economic purposes. I keep on thinking of why Netanyahu has brandished over and over the plan to have a gas duct that goes through from the Arab countries, Gulf countries, into the Mediterranean through southern Israel. And probably Gaza, because this is something that is going to be convenient for Israel. But in any case, whatever the plan they might have, it remains unlawful, immoral, and irresponsible.
0: Well, we should be clear, there are extensive gas fields in southern Lebanon and on the northern coast of Gaza that Israel wants.
1: Exactly. And this is why there is need to scrutinize each and every company involved in it, because these amounts for the companies themselves in the crime of pillage. You know, recently, and I can think that it was also following external pressure from myself, the Working Group on Business and Human Rights, Italian civil society, and probably also internal from conscientious people working for the company that the energy giant Eni went out of the consortium to exploit those fields of gas, offshore gas in Gaza. And again, this is why we need to pressure both states and companies to disengage and divest from the Israeli occupation.
0: Well, those gas fields are in territorial waters of Lebanon and Palestine, correct?
1: Yes, these gas fields are outside Lebanon, outside historical Palestine, so Israel and Gaza. Gaza toward Egypt.
0: I want to close with, you write about this, about children and what's done to children by Israel. You write, I attended several trials against minors. I have seen with my own eyes their absurd brutality. You're talking about the Israelis. The children were brought into the courtroom in chains, and I felt like I was watching scenes of slaves and labor camps. Small, emaciated, exhausted, anxious at the thought that for the first time since their arrest, they would be seeing their parents again in these hearings that lasted no more than a few minutes. The judge often did not even look at them. He heard the charge. He was throwing stones and handed down the sentence, 2 years in prison, 3 years in prison, and so on. And that's a generous judge, given that the punishment for Palestinians who throw stones is up to 10 years, 20, if done with the intention of harming someone. How can anyone be surprised that when jailed Palestinian children return home, they are traumatized, do not want to go out, are afraid, wet the bed, and exhibit disturbances or violent behavior? We are talking about 12.

0: killed by snipers.
1: Mm-hmm. It's interesting, Chris, because I used exactly the same words you just used a few weeks ago in another interview, saying the war on childhood has reached epic proportions in Palestine, and you can see that. I mean, it was already quite bad, probably when you and I were living. I mean, at the various times we've been living in Palestine, but it has, because there has never been the possibility to enjoy childhood for kids who risk to have their homes demolished, their schools demolished, their teachers, parents, uncles either killed or arrested, and then returning like zombies because they've been beaten and tortured and sometimes raped in prison, and so coming back and having so much repressed rage, anger, and violence, and so. The entire life of a Palestinian child is contaminated by violence, is hijacked by violence. And over the decades, the horizons of hope has been shrinking and shrinking. But what I've seen happening in the last 1,005 days since October 2023 is of another league. Because I've seen, I mean, and this interrogates both Israelis who think they are bystanders, and bystanders around the world. What else? Whatever you qualify what Israel does, but have you seen the bodies of the kids turned into pieces? Have you seen bodies of kids hanging, of what remains of them hanging from walls as if they were coats? Have you seen mutilated bodies? Have you seen children? I mean, and Gaza is the place with the highest level of highest number or highest ratio of orphan children in the world, amputated children in the world. And now there is starvation, and there is misery, there is malnutrition, stunting. Stunting was already an issue before, during the blockade, before the tightening of the blockade after October 23. But what, and you don't even need to go to Gaza. Look at the West Bank, where Palestinians live, and including children, live under threat of being assaulted by soldiers, or under constant threat of settlers' terror. Who would like to live in a system like that? And again, it didn't start on October 2023. It's been ongoing for decades. And again, I can only say the only way forward is that we say to Israel's violence, no more. And we let children to enjoy a bit of life. Look, there is the first chapter of my book, because each chapter, for those who have not read it, each chapter has a sort of Virgil in Dante's Divine Comedy. Yeah, right, is a character leading who's a real person, who has existed for real. Most of them are friends of mine who have belonged to my life, except for one, Hind Rajab, the child who gives the name to the chapter. I wrote this chapter in January 2025, so 1 year after Hind's death. So this was not as a famous, a very well, it was a well-known case among many, among thousands, but not as well-known as it is today. And still, is one among hundreds of thousands, is one of the tens of thousands of children brutally killed by the Israeli army. And then the chapter talks about my experience with Palestinian children, which has been beautiful and uplifting, but still these kids carry a weight and preoccupations that is not for any child to hold, any child to carry.
0: Well, you write in the book that when you actually did, I think when you were in Palestine and working for the UN, you did a report on children, but you talked about how these young children would speak to you and they sounded as if they were adults.
1: Yeah. Yeah. It's almost disturbing at times because there is someone in our mind. I mean, and again, and this is not that I don't have biases. I mean, I try to be as open as possible.

0: possible. But you know, I have two children myself. And so I have my own way to measure the maturity of a child. So when you find that 10-year-old or a 13-year-old who starts mentioning right to education, right to food, right to health, to say, you know, say maybe he's been taught to speak like that because they had to meet with me. But I have met these kids times and times again because I've had focus groups all often with the same children, and I came to know them a little bit during 2-3 months of investigation. Even if I couldn't go there, I mean, I spent the summer of 2024, July and August and part of September, speaking almost every day to Palestinian children. And I can tell you, they are the reason why they are so knowledgeable is because they've been forced to grow so fast and still find a peaceful way to overcome the horror in front of and around them. So the fact that I could find almost destabilizing the fact that they were speaking as young lawyers, as I say in the book, is out of despair. They try to remain safe in a world and healthy, mentally healthy, in a world that is horrifically unhealthy for them and horrifically unfair to them.
1: And of course, one of the chapters centers around Gabor Mate, who deals with this kind of trauma.
0: Yes, I had a beautiful, beautiful talk with Gabor Mate about my book, this the word When the World Sleeps, a couple of days ago, and we were talking about the characters in the book, what they evoke. It was weird for him at a certain point to say, I'm also a character in there. And he wanted to, yeah, he asked me if I feel like screaming at times. Yeah, I wish I don't. I don't know. Yes, of course, at times you want to scream at politicians who seem like dead men walking, but dead men walking not because death is awaiting them at the next corner. It's just because they seem empty of life, empty of humanity. I say, but what else do you need to see? Whatever you want to call it, but what else does Israel need to do and say for you to take measures, for you to take international law seriously and do it? Because by letting Israel ravage the realm of international law with impunity, you're also destroying the foundations of the international legal system. I feel the pain, but it's also a weird way of how we protect ourselves by numbing the pain. And so I think that I will probably be able to process the secondary trauma of being exposed, because nothing compares to what the Palestinians endure, the Palestinians in Gaza, the Palestinians in Israel, the Palestinians in the West Bank and East Jerusalem, the Palestinians in the diaspora. Our secondary trauma, by being exposed, by being witnesses to this, I will probably be able to deal with it once the genocide is over, because right now I really try to stay healthy and focused on how to bring this to an end, because it's not over, and people need to understand that the end of injustice doesn't happen because we want it or because we pray for it. We need to act. There are things that we need to do, and we need to persevere. It doesn't matter if it takes one day, 10 days, 100 days, or 1,000 days. We need to persevere. This is the only way to win over injustice.
1: Well, it took us 14 years to get Julian Assange free. So,
0: Yeah.
1: That's a long fight, but you're certainly one of the most important figures in that fight for justice. Thank you, Francesca. And I want to thank Thomas and Max, who produced the show. You can find me at chrishedges.substack.com.
0: Thank you. Thank you so much, everyone. Thank you, Chris.

Hi, this is O from Love to Bleed. I live in the KFOI signal, and I wrote this song about being away from my daughter, Mahia, how hard it is.

0: TUC Radio, Time of Useful Consciousness. Captain Paul Watson. When the oceans die, we die. When Captain Paul Watson, co-founder of the Sea Shepherd Conservation Society, returned from exile in France, TUC Radio broadcast an interview with him. It surpassed in downloads all programs of 2016 except for one. So here's an update. Sea Shepherd is an international nonprofit marine wildlife conservation organization. Their 1977 founding mission is to end the destruction of habitat and the slaughter of wildlife in the world's oceans. With their fleet of 10 ships, they confront Japanese whalers in the Southern Ocean, prevent rogue fishers from finning shark, protect tuna and dolphins. Sea Shepherd crews have arrested poachers, removed illegal fishing nets, and chased vessels back into their home ports. There's dramatic footage of a captain who's now in jail, sinking his own ship to destroy the evidence of poaching when confronted by Sea Shepherd. And you will hear more intriguing campaign details in a moment. Sea Shepherd's decades-long practice of aggressive nonviolence has led to charges of piracy. However, Sea Shepherd's legal team defends the organization's right to enforce international conservation laws in neutral waters, partly because nobody else is doing it. There are now also many examples of Sea Shepherd assisting small nations that have no resources to confront the international vessels that plunder their territorial waters. Courts in many jurisdictions have sided with Sea Shepherd, with the notable exception of the U.S. 9th District Court in 2012. The U.S. court sided with the Japanese whalers and told Watson to stay away from the whaling fleet. Even though in March 2014, the International Court of Justice ruled that the Japanese whaling program was not as claimed for scientific purposes and ordered Japan to cease operations, the U.S. District Court is standing by its ruling. In spite of appeals by Sea Shepherd's lawyers, it is now enforcing a court-mediated monetary compensation of $2.5 million to be paid by Sea Shepherd U.S. to the Japanese whalers. On August 23, 2016, a preliminary injunction which prevents Sea Shepherd's U.S. branch from disrupting Japanese whaling operations in the Southern Ocean became permanent. However, Sea Shepherd is an international organization, and the Australian branch is not bound by the U.S. 9th District Court decision. Australia, in fact, has declared Japan's hunt in the Southern Ocean whale sanctuary to be illegal. However, Australian Federal Court Judge Jim Alsop has stated, "There's no practical mechanism by which orders of this court can be enforced." End quote. Well, Sea Shepherd offers a mechanism of enforcement, and they are getting ready to use it right now. As this program goes out to you in late November 2016, Sea Shepherd Australia is outfitting their most recently added vessel, the Ocean Warrior, to confront Japanese whalers who already left Japan on November 18, 2016. Behind all the legal issues, the reasons and ideas and vision of Sea Shepherd might get lost. Co-founder Captain Paul Watson is one of their most eloquent spokespeople. While still in exile in Paris in January of 2016, he was interviewed by Aurélie Aimé, who is part of the Chou Brave TV collective. They touched on remembrance, vision, ideas, climate change, children, diversity and interdependence, and even food. And above all, why exactly we humans will die when the oceans die. Aurélie asked Paul Watson if he remembered when he first took action on behalf of animals. They spoke in a coffee house with some music in the background.
1: I wanted to know if there were moments during your childhood or after when you understood how fragile the nature was or how beautiful it was, if there were some key moments that made you do what you're doing now.
2: Well, I started doing what I was doing when I was 10 years old because I lived in a small fishing village in eastern Canada. And when I was 10 that summer, I spent swimming with a family of beavers. And every day went down there, played with the beavers. And the next summer when I went back, they were all gone. And I began to ask questions and found out that the trappers had come in and killed them all during the winter. So I got pretty angry. So that winter, when I was 11, I began to walk the trap lines and free the animals and destroy the traps. And so I've been doing that ever since, really.
1: So what do you think we should teach our children?
2: See, I'm always asked this question, what we can teach our children? And my answer to that is nothing. Absolutely nothing. What we need to do is listen to them. Because children intuitively know where they belong. You know, look at your average six-year-old. I mean, they know more about most things than your average adults. You know, when I was 6 years old, I was into dinosaurs and birds and whales and everything like this. And I always had adults telling me not to do this or not to do that or not to think this way or not to think that way. And, you know, this is what adults tend to do, is tell their children what not to do when they should be encouraging them their passion. Back in the 70s, we gave a series of three talks in the Queen Charlotte Islands, which is a Haida Indian reserve. And the first was to kindergarten, the second was to middle school, and the third was to seniors. And went to the kindergarten first. And first, we had two questions. The first one, how many people here speak Haida? Every kid there spoke the Haida language, 6 years old. How many people here know about whales? Didn't have to say a thing, just listen to the kids tell us about whales. By the time we got to middle school, half of them spoke Haida, half of them knew about whales. By the time we got to the seniors, not one of them spoke the Haida language, and their attitude on whales was, who cares? So what we did was we took all these beautiful, beautiful, intelligent kids and turned them into complete idiots through our educational system. And this is what our educational systems do. They tell people not to think. They tell people how to behave, you know, what to believe, how to go about things. And we really need to listen to children and not tell them what to do.
1: And so you have led many actions for the sea and for also earth animals. Could you tell us which are the greatest actions, the biggest action you have led through the years?
2: I don't really look on them as like one action being more important than the other. I think whether you're protecting phytoplankton or whales, you're protecting biodiversity in the ocean. So all of those campaigns are equally important. So it's hard to really say which ones, you know, bigger or more important, really.
1: So which ones were more significant for you? Emotionally or important because you have they had a big impact, or I don't know, maybe.
2: Well, I there's a lot of them. I think that probably the best way is what was the most successful campaigns are. You know, we fought the Japanese whalers in the Southern Ocean for 10 years and ended up, like last year, they killed none, but they're coming back, but we'll keep fighting them. It took us 35 years to shut down the commercial seal hunt in Canada. It's still a seal hunt, but it's not a commercial seal hunt. So you have to have a lot of patience because these campaigns, you know, you don't accomplish anything overnight. We've been fighting the killing of pilot whales in the Faroe Islands since 1983. This year, our biggest success, I mean, this last year was, we shut down all the illegal fishing vessels in the Southern Ocean. We chased one for 110 days. It was the longest pursuit of a poacher in history. And the captain scuttled his own boat off San Tome to keep us from getting the evidence and arresting him. And so he and the two officers were sentenced to prison for that. But we shut down six of the vessels this last year. And so that cost the Spanish companies that were behind these illegal operations tens of millions of dollars.
1: Okay.
2: Our two vessels are in the Sea of Cortez protecting the endangered vaquita, which is the smallest and most endangered dolphin in the world. We have one vessel in the Mediterranean, which will be going against illegal fishing in southern France, and also in Sicily in March and in April. Our Cove Guardians are on the beach in Japan, trying to protect the dolphins from being slaughtered there. And we're sending our vessel, the Bob Barker, to Africa in next month to go against illegal fishing there. Our vessel, Steve Irwin's leaving in next week to go pursue illegal activities in the Southern Ocean, that is toothfish poaching and illegal whaling by Japan. We're working in partnership with Biosphera, which is an organization, Cape Verde, to stop poaching in that country. And well, we have so many campaigns, it's hard to really keep up with it, but we have hundreds of volunteers working at any given time.
1: One of the priorities would be protecting the endangered species, and...
2: what we do is really a focus on illegal activities, illegal fishing, illegal killing of whales, illegal sealing. 40% of all of the fish that's taken out of the ocean that people buy in restaurants or in stores is caught illegally. And so that's a significant factor, shutting that down. Although we're opposed to all fishing, all commercial fishing, we concentrate on the illegal activities because that allows us to be successful, because we're really upholding the laws and have that sort of backing behind us. And that keeps us pretty busy in itself.
1: And do you feel things are evolving in the right way?
2: Well, I think as far as people becoming more aware of things, yes. People are much more aware now than they were 30 years ago, 20 years ago, 10 years ago. It's a growing movement in that way. Are we evolving fast enough? I don't know. Time will tell. I think we have some very serious situations that we have to deal with right now. One of the fact is that this planet was never made for 7.5 billion fish and meat-eating primates. It just wasn't meant for it. And we're literally eating the ocean alive. Even when people eat meat, they're eating the ocean, because 40% of all of the fish caught from the ocean is fed to pigs and chickens and domestic salmon, to house cats. So it's a bizarre situation where the largest aquatic predators on the planet are chickens, pigs, and domestic house cats.
1: You think one of the solutions could be people going closer to vegetarianism, or?
2: No, it's not one of the solutions. It's the only solution. The world has to adapt to a plant-based diet, or else we're not going to survive. We're killing 65 billion animals every year, and that's producing more greenhouse gas emissions than the entire transportation industry. The world transportation industry produces 14% of the greenhouse gas emissions. The animal agricultural industry is 24%, so it's 10% even more. A vegan driving a Hummer contributes less to greenhouse gas production than a meat eater riding a bicycle.
1: Oh, that's significant.
2: I think that everybody has to look at what kind of footprint they're leaving on the planet. Everything that you do, how does it contribute to making this planet either a better place to live for the future or not a very good place to live for the future? So that's really how you look at it. Our ships fly the flag of the Five Nations of the Iroquois Confederacy. And the reason they gave us a flag, and we're the only ships that fly that, is because the Iroquois Confederacy and Sea Shepherd have a mutual understanding, and that is that we both agree that you shouldn't make any decision in your life until you take into account the consequences of that decision on all future generations. And that, I think, is the way we have to live our life. When you do something, well, what is this going to mean for the future? It really comes down to two ways of thinking. One is what we all used to be, which is of a biocentric point of view. And one is what most people are now, an anthropocentric point of view. The biocentric point of view is that we're part of nature. The anthropocentric point of view is we're in charge of nature, we're the only important thing, everything revolves around us. And only indigenous cultures still retain that biocentric point of view. But there's also this thing called the continuum, and that is a continuum of time. For instance, if you ask your average person in Europe or America or whatever, you just say, what was your great-great-great-great-great-grandmother's name? The year's 1500. What was her name? What'd she do? They don't know. They don't care. I mean, what's that got to do with anything? That's their attitude. But if you go to the outback of Australia and you ask an Aboriginal, that question, or you go into the Amazon rainforest and ask a Kayapo Indian that question, you'll get a name and you'll get details about the person's life, because these are people who knew where they came from. And because they know where they came from, they know who they are. And because they know who they are, they know where they're going. So that means a child born 500 years into the future is very much a part of their reality now. Our society doesn't think like that at all. We don't really think about what kind of future we're leaving to children tomorrow. We forget about what happened in the past. And because we have no past and we have no vision, we don't even know where we are today.
1: Also, I think there's less and less people who have a spirituality, who believe in there is more to us than just a short period of time on this earth. Are you spiritual? Do you believe that there's more to life than just...
2: No. I don't really think it's anything that we should even worry about. Gertrude Stein once said, the answer is there is no answer. That's the only answer you're ever going to get. So why are we wasting our time fighting each other over who's right and who's wrong? Nobody knows what the reality is. What we do know is that all the religions in the world are anthropocentric religions. They all revolve around humanity. And God is a human being, or humans are God, or whatever. God's made in our image. Basically, we just created all of this, you know. So to me, religion is just everybody fighting over who's got the better imaginary friend, you know. spiritually, I believe in the laws of ecology. I believe that the earth is a living entity, that all things require biodiversity, that every living system has that biodiversity, and within that biodiversity you have interdependence, the law of interdependence, that all of those species are interdependent with each other. And then of course the third law of ecology is the law of finite resources, that there's a limit to growth and a limit to carrying capacity, and we're stealing the carrying capacity of other species so that we can increase the numbers of our own species, which doesn't make any sense. I mean, people get upset when I say things like worms and bees and trees are more important than people. And the reason I say that worms and bees and trees are more important than people is simply because worms and bees and trees are more important than people. Because for the simple reason, they can live on the planet without us, but we can't live without them. So that makes them more important than we are. The problem right now is that we're destroying interdependence because we're destroying diversity. And that means that right now we're in the sixth major extinction in the planet's history, the last one being 65.2 million years ago. And this one, we're the reason for it, we're the cause of it. But I don't really get depressed, because I do know that it takes 18 to 20 million years to recover from a major extinction event. So 18 to 20 million years from now, this will be a really nice place.
1: And you've still got, what still gives you the energy to continue this fight, seeing what human being does?
2: In 1973, I was a medic for the American Indian Movement during the occupation of Wounded Knee in South Dakota. We had seized the community to protest the fact that the Fort Laramie Treaty of 1868 was being, you know, ignored by the U.S. government. The U.S. government responded by surrounding us with about 2,000 troops. They were firing 20,000 rounds a night at us. It was, you know, a very, very dangerous situation. They killed two Indians and wounded 46. And I asked Russell Means, who was the American Indian Movement leader at the time, I said, you know, we don't have any hope of winning here, so why are we doing this? And he said, well, we don't do what we do because we're concerned about winning or losing, and we're not concerned about the odds against us. We do what we do because it's the right thing to do. It's the only thing to do, and that's why we're here. So what I learned from that is that you don't focus on the consequences. You focus on the doing, and so that's what we do. We intervene, and we don't worry about whether we're going to win or lose. We just have to do our part. So we need to give the ocean a chance to revive. Now, example, in Polynesia for, you know, thousands of years, there was a concept called taboo. The shaman would say, this area is taboo, like a bay. No fishing for 20 years. And they were very serious about it. You caught a fish there, it was a death penalty. You did not touch those fish, because they understood that their survival depended upon, you know, having that biodiversity there. And so there's no taboo areas in the world anymore. everything is being exploited everywhere. Mm-hmm. Even the marine reserves, that's where the poachers go because, you know, they've killed everything everywhere else. So we have to allow the ocean to regenerate. How do we do that? The governments, what they need to do is stop all subsidies on industrial fishing. We spend $75 to $100 billion a year subsidizing industrial fishing. Shut that down, and you'll shut down most of that industrial fishing. And the reason why they do this is because things have changed over the last 50, 60 years. The little fishing town I was raised in, small fishing boats went out there causing enough destruction by themselves. But the problem is that there's not enough fish for them to do that anymore. We've removed 90% of the commercial fisheries during the 20th century. In order to get that last 10%, you need heavy equipment. 100-mile-long gill nets, 100-mile-long long lines, super trawlers, giant purse seiners, bottom draggers. These boats cost anywhere from 100 to 150 million euros each. You know, nobody can afford that unless you get subsidies from the government. So the governments are basically subsidizing the destruction of the oceans. We have to shut down industrialized fishing operations. And if we do, the ocean will revive. Just look at the 20th century as a good example. The two times during the 20th century that the ocean recovered slightly, World War I and World War II, when we stopped fishing for five-year periods, and they started to come up, and then we knocked it down again. So I believe that in 40 to 50 years, if we leave the ocean alone, it will revitalize itself. The second solution is that we have to switch to a plant-based diet worldwide. How that's going to be done, I don't know, but it's the only way I think that we're going to be able to survive. But we just cannot continue to kill 65 billion animals every year, and we can't just simply cannot afford, ecologically, we cannot afford to have this kind of lifestyle. Aside from the ethical issues involved, it's the ecological issues which are going to destroy us on this. The third solution, again, is one that isn't very, you know, it's simple to me, but unacceptable to most, and that is shut down all military operations in the world, get rid of it, all the armaments. You know, we spend enough money on so-called defense every year to provide every man, woman, and child on this planet with medical care, water, and food and shelter. Every single person could be provided that if we just took away that military budget, which is it's just obscene. There wouldn't be any need for war if everybody in the world was given a guaranteed annual income. And we can afford to give everybody a guaranteed annual income by simply not having a military. But the problem is human beings are ecologically insane. And it's a disease which has afflicted them emotionally, spiritually, and it's a form of, it's a psychopathic sort of situation. And I'm not sure really that can be remedied other than the extinction of the human species. You know, I came to this realization in 1975. We came up with this idea to save whales in the Pacific from the Russian whalers. And our idea was to get between the harpoons and the whales and put our lives on the line to protect them. We were reading a lot of Gandhi at the time, and we figured that, you know, that's going to work. So in June of 1975, Bob Hunter and I were in a small little boat in front of a Russian whaling vessel. It was coming down at us full speed, and in front of us were eight magnificent sperm whales that were fleeing for their life. And every time the harpooner tried to get a shot, I would maneuver the boat and block his harpoon. And that worked for about 20 minutes until the captain on the boat came down the gangway, and he screamed into the ear of the harpooner, then he looked at us and he went like this and smiled, and that's when we realized Gandhi wasn't going to work for us that day. And a few moments later, there was an explosion, the harpoon flew over her head, hit one of the whales in the back, and she screamed and rolled on her side, blood everywhere. And the largest whale in the pod suddenly hit the water with his tail, dove and swam right underneath of us, and threw himself right at the bow of the Russian boat to protect his pod. And they were ready with an unattached harpoon, and they shot a harpoon at point blank range into his head. He fell back screaming and rolling in agony on the surface, blood everywhere, and that's when I caught his eye. Mm-hmm. And he looked at me. He dove, and I saw a trail of bloody bubbles coming straight at us real fast. And he came up and at us at an angle, so the next move was to come right down on top of us. And as his head came up out of the water and I looked into his eye, that really changed my life, because what I saw was understanding, that the whale understood what we were trying to do, because I could see the effort he made to pull himself back, and he began to sink back into the sea, and I saw his eye disappear beneath the surface, and he died. He could have killed us, and he chose not to do so. So I owe my life to that whale. But as I sat there, and the sun was going down and in the middle of the Russian whaling fleet, I began to think, why were the Russians killing these whales? You don't eat sperm whales. They're unedible because of the high concentration of myoglobin in the flesh, which, because they're deep diving whales, the meat is a blackish meat on them. But what they do is they make sperm oil out of the meat and spermaceti oil out of the reservoir of spermaceti oil in the head. And that's a very high heat resistant oil, which is used in industry. And one of the things that it was most in demand for was for the construction of intercontinental ballistic missiles. And I said, here we are killing this beautiful, intelligent, socially aware, socially complex, self-aware, sentient being for the purpose of making a weapon meant for the mass extermination of human beings. And that's when it struck me. I said, we're insane. Mm-hmm. We're totally insane. And that's when I said to myself, I'm not here to work for people anymore. I'm here to work for whales and fish and sharks and whatever. But you know, when people say, well, you know, how come you don't protect people? Because we're crazy. Yeah, we're just completely crazy.
1: Yeah. Okay, thank you. Thank you very much.
0: That was Captain Paul Watson, co-founder of the Sea Shepherd Conservation Society. He was commander on 7 different Sea Shepherd ships since 1978. Sea Shepherd's founding mission is to end the destruction of habitat and the slaughter of wildlife in the world's oceans. He was interviewed in Paris in January 2016 by Aurélie Aimé. She's part of the Choubrave TV collective. As this program is being produced in late November 2016, Sea Shepherd Australia is outfitting their most recently acquired vessel, the Ocean Warrior. They will confront Japanese whalers who left Japan on November 18, 2016. They will meet up in the Southern Ocean in defiance of a court ruling by the U.S. 9th District Court in San Francisco. Sea Shepherd Australia lawyers say that the U.S. court decision in favor of the Japanese whale killing does not affect them in Australia. They also remind the world that the International Court of Justice in March 2014 ordered Japan to cease operations. 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Time of useful consciousness is an aeronautical term. It's the time between the beginning of oxygen deficiency and the loss of consciousness. My name is Maria Glodin. Thank you for listening.

Jazz music has been called America's classical music, but jazz is difficult to define because it encompasses a wide range of music from Dixieland and swing to bebop and rock-infused fusion. Over this long history, jazz has been shaped by the times and influenced our culture and musical landscape. On Jazz Influences, we explore great jazz, old and new, and also jazz-influenced tunes in soul, funk, R&B, rock, the blues, and beyond. Along the way, I'll share some stories and insights on seminal figures and emerging artists. 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
1: Nuclear war and Annie Jacobson's reasons for peace. Against the threats of the use of nuclear weapons by NATO, the US, Russia, and Israel. The investigative journalist and acclaimed author specializing in weapons and war, Annie Jacobson, has come closer than other investigators to the razor edge of secrecy that surrounds the current nuclear war machine. Her book, Nuclear War, is based on hundreds of interviews with war planners and engineers, plus recently declassified documents. While right now, in October of 2024, the very few survivors of the bombings of Hiroshima and Nagasaki are being honored with a Nobel Peace Prize, we are urgently looking for the peacemakers of today. Annie Jacobson, like Daniel Ellsberg before her, reminds us that a doomsday killing machine has been designed, capable of destroying not just two cities, but life on this planet. First with fire and heat, and then 10 years of darkness and ice sheets from nuclear winter. Annie Jacobson's book, Nuclear War, A Scenario, has 373 pages of interviews and sources, but it covers only 72 minutes of real time, beginning at 0 hour with the launch of one rogue nuclear missile in Jacobson's scenario from North Korea that will hit the Pentagon only 38 minutes later and destroy all of Washington, D.C. Annie Jacobson guides us through 72 minutes, where the U.S. counterattack on North Korea sets off a Russian response on the U.S. and a U.S. response on Russia. Here now is the question and answer section of writer Quentin Hardy for the Commonwealth Club in San Francisco. He and Annie Jacobson spoke on March 27, 2024.
2: One of our viewers asked earlier, what happens to submarines with weapons or the bunkers or the nuclear plane after the nuclear war begins, or even before? Mm-hmm. They are in play on many levels as well.
3: That's right. I mean, the submarines, they're not called the handmaidens of the apocalypse for nothing. The United States has 14 Ohio-class nuclear-armed, nuclear-powered submarines, and they're technically what are called second strike, which means even if an enemy were to take out all of our missile silos, those submarines are undetectable. They are going around the oceans, not all 14 at the same time, but a good many of them. And the shocking part is that they take just 14 minutes to launch from the presidential order. The ICBMs take even less, 60 seconds. One of the common quips is they don't call them Minutemen for nothing. Mm-hmm. But these submarines have, 90 some odd warheads on them, and they can take out an entire nation. You know, the idea of redundancy is a concept that is built into nuclear command and control. But a synonym for that is absurdity, because at a point, to the listener's question, what point is too much? Yes, the submarines would most likely continue to move around under the oceans after the world has been annihilated.
2: Just as Russia and China are patrolling our coasts, they're patrolling the coasts of those nations and many others. You spend a lot of time in the book talking about the realities of the blast center, the fires, the radiation. And I think it would be useful to touch on that now, both on land in Washington, D.C., and then in the destructive power of a single submarine. Mm-hmm. What does one blast look like, and how much firepower is there in one of these submarines? You mentioned 14 mm-hmm. warheads. What does that mean?
3: Mm-hmm. The center point of a thermonuclear weapon is 180 million degree blast of light. It is so incomprehensible, that kind of temperature. And everything is incinerated. People turn into combusting carbon with a 1 megaton thermonuclear bomb. That's a full mile radius of fire. And I describe in the book what happens to people in the rings going out in sort of 5-10 mile increments. And again, this is not Annie Jacobson's imagination. These are sourced from Defense Department documents that have been compiled based on the effects, starting with the Hiroshima and Nagasaki bombs in 1945, and then becoming, you know, expanded and elaborated during the 50s when the U.S. was doing atmospheric weapons testing, both in Nevada and in the Pacific Ocean, compiling nuclear effects on people and on things. And to answer your question about the power of the submarine, you know, the submarine has, it used to have 24 launch tubes, now it has 20. So you can think about these 20 Trident missiles. Each one is MIRVed. I mean, this is such nuclear geekdom, but it's there in the book for everyone to know about because your trillions of dollars have paid for them over eight decades.
2: And MIRV stands for?
3: Multiple independently targetable reentry vehicle. And what that
2: multiple
3: means, multiple, it means that, you know, it's so much technology. And interestingly, this technology is decades old, by the way, but a MIRVed warhead was meant to sort of trick any interceptor missile that might try to take it out, because the warhead releases and then the multiple warheads inside the nose cone release and are able to travel in.

0: independently to these different targets.
1: Let's just cut to it. Not multiple warheads, multiple nuclear bombs.
0: That's right.
1: So
0: that's right.
1: Not 20 tubes, 20 tubes in which there are each multiple nuclear bombs. How many nuclear bombs in total in a typical submarine?
0: About 90. Nine zero.
1: Yeah. Each one probably more powerful than Hiroshima.
0: Oh, my God.
1: Keep going.
0: Each one, I mean, you can really geek out on the numbers, right? Because it changes. But like, let's say a 300 kiloton warhead or a 400 kiloton warhead. Hiroshima was 15 kilotons. Think about the degree of power, the order of magnitude on that.
1: Okay. So cycling back to the book itself, in this scenario, we counterattack on North Korea. The Russians let go their full fire and fury, do what we're trained to do if the Russians attack, correct? There is no stop. Nobody scales back at that point, right? There is no rational system in which they go, hold on, everybody just take a day, right?
0: That's right.
1: Just go.
0: And let's stop for a minute to discuss, if we may, how such things are known, right? Because again, as I mentioned, nuclear war plans are jealously guarded secrets. I refer to a rare declassified war game from 1983 called Proud Prophet. What the declassification of that war game did was allow a certain professor from Yale named Paul Bracken, who had participated in it, to speak generally about that war game without, you know, crossing his security, violating his security clearance. And what he said was this. He said, no matter how nuclear war begins, whether it involves NATO or doesn't involve NATO, whether it involves tactical weapons or doesn't involve tactical weapons, if China gets involved or China doesn't get involved, no matter what, it ends in total apocalypse. And that is most definitely something that people should take note of.
1: Yes. Not to give too much away, but essentially the world ends.
0: The world does end, and then we have nuclear winter. What happens? There's a secondary effect of nuclear. First, there's the blast. First, there's the light. Then there's the blast. Then there's the wind and the, you know, destroying, you know, pushing several hundred mile an hour winds, just destroying everything moving out from ground zero. And then there are what are called megafires. And the megafires grow so strong, and with hurricane force winds, they end up making their own weather. These are 100 square mile areas of megafire. And imagine that times 1,000. And imagine that in the United States, in North Korea, and in Russia. And then imagine 330 billion pounds of soot being lofted into the troposphere, because that's what climate modeling shows us will happen. And this goes back to the nuclear winter theory that was originally written in 1983, the five authors, one of whom was famously Carl Sagan. And Sagan's young student at the time, Brian Toon, now Professor Toon, was a source for me in the book. And we had some very interesting conversations about how initially in 1983, the Defense Department tried to make the claim that nuclear winter was Soviet propaganda. And they were very effective in doing that, because all these decades later, people still ask that question. You know, isn't that Soviet propaganda? Well, it's certainly not. And, you know, humble as they were, the original authors conceded that their analog climate modeling, 1983, computers weren't what they are today, that there were limitations to their projections about how long nuclear winter would last. They thought it would last a couple of years. Well, state-of-the-art climate modeling today tells us nuclear winter would last between 7 and 10 years. And so to your point about the mid-latitudes, the breadbasket of the world, you know, from Iowa to Ukraine, becomes covered, the bodies of water become covered in large sheets of ice. There's a temperature drop of 40 degrees Fahrenheit. And so agriculture fails. And so, yes, to answer your question, you know, a lot of other nations are not involved in the nuclear war whatsoever. They didn't start it. They don't have nuclear weapons. They weren't involved. But this is where calculations now tell us that 5 billion people will die. In my interviews with former FEMA director Craig Fugate, he talked about how FEMA prepares for asteroid strikes. They prepare for nuclear war. These are called low probability, high consequence events. And so when you think about it, nuclear war is the only event other than an asteroid strike that could end the world, could end civilization in a few hours. You really have to wonder, why aren't more people working to solve this problem? Because we really do exist on the razor's edge right now.
1: Many people are interested in the writing of this book. Was there anything jaw-dropping, shocking, or surprising you learned that wasn't in the book, but you can share now? We've destroyed the planet. What else you got?
0: I mean, literally, I hope people read the book, because it's like people who have read the book tell me, you know, I thought to myself, why did she drop the jaw-dropping bomb here? There's still all these pages left. And then they realize that's just the beginning. You know, it's one ridiculously impossible true fact after the next.
1: We didn't even get into the electromagnetic pulses that knock out every hospital in the country. Save it for later, folks. Read the book.
0: And another thing I'll say about the reporting is that, you know, imagine the kind of heat that I faced, and I mean good heat, from my editor, from fact checkers, from to really make sure and drill down on some of these situations, these hypothetical situations that A follows B, C happens. That's what was really alarming, to be able to multiple source things like an EMP going off, precisely what happens, and to be able to cut through a lot of the existing reporting that you can see once you really begin to drill down on the facts and go to the generals and get the exact quotes. You can see, oh my goodness, so much of this has not been reported. And I'm speaking about the EMP in particular, because, you know, different elements of the press would maybe see one issue as, oh, that's what the Republicans are for or against, so we're not going to report that. And then the other side says, oh, that's what the liberals are for or against, so we're not going to report on that. And people have not been reporting on these things to all of our peril, because people need to know the fact-based science behind some of these potential, you know, multiple catastrophes on top of one another.
1: Another viewer asks, now that the book is out, is there anything you would add or change? You've been talking about it. You've been doing a lot of interviews. People ask you questions. What might you have done different in the book if you could take it all back and start?
0: Well, it's only been out for a few hours. So right now, I'm really confident. You know, what I reported is right there front and center. But that's a terrific question, because, you know, you want to keep your ear to the ground for the future. And often when the paperback comes out, I end up writing a foreword or an afterword to examine exactly that excellent question.
1: Someone asks, what about AI? Do you see AI coming into this system, and would that be a new unknown?
0: So many of the nuclear war command and control systems are, you know, analog, right? So, for example, all the missiles are, and people are shocked when they hear that.
1: Yeah.
0: As you can read in the book, the sub-launched ballistic missiles are guided not by high technology, but by star sighting, the ancient form of navigation. And this is to keep them from being hacked. I interviewed General Toohill, the former America's first cyber chief during the Obama administration. And, you know, cyber certainly has an interesting role in our society in terms of threats, mm-hmm. but

0: incident, there was a television miniseries called The Day After, and it portrayed a fictional version of war, nuclear war, between the United States and then Soviet Russia. And, you know, the ABC executives were encouraged not to air it because it was so horrific. And they aired it anyways. And people got very upset. 100 million people watched that miniseries, me, but also a very important person, President Ronald Reagan. And he wrote in his memoirs, in his journal as president, that he was greatly depressed. His words. And remember, before this, Reagan was all about, you know, nuclear supremacy. He believed in the arms race. He was part of it. And after seeing The Day After, he came to a different conclusion. It's called the Reagan reversal among insiders. He reached out to President Gorbachev, and through a series of communications and known as the Reykjavik Summit in Iceland, they agreed that nuclear war was madness. And because of their talks, the world went from the all-time high of nuclear weapons was 70,000 in 1986, 70,000. Today, we have 12,500. And so you might say that's 12,500 too many, but it's certainly a step in the right direction.
1: It's in the right direction, absolutely. Unfortunately, it also gave us the concept of Star Wars and a perfect shield against nuclear weapons. Several trillion dollars later, or however much they've spent, how effective is that nuclear shield?
0: You know, the way I read that situation is Reagan really backed down off of that because of his impact, because of how he felt after seeing The Day After. At least that is the interpretation of, if you look at the timeline, he was very pro-SDI before that. You know, the problem with trying to intercept nuclear missiles, whether it's from the ground or from space, is that it doesn't work. And we're kind of out of time, so we can't get into it. But, you know, very early on in the scenario, I describe what happens when one of our 44 interceptor missile tries to go up against an incoming missile.
1: And we have a little extra time. What happens?
0: Okay, well, when you consider, so, you know, I was at a dinner party with, and I, two, three, four years ago, and I mentioned that I was working on this book, and someone said to me, "Oh, Annie, we have interceptor missiles like the Iron Dome." And I, you know, I didn't want to tell them they were wrong. I figured I'm going to wait and let them read the book. But that is a fantasy. We have 44 interceptor missiles. Russia alone has 1,670 missiles on ready for launch status. We have approximately the same. We actually have a little bit more. And so how are 44 missiles, and by the way, they have a shoot down rate of between 40 and 50% only. How are 44 missiles going to go up against the mother load of 1,000 or more nuclear?
1: And we just got a late ad question that's pertinent to this.
0: Okay.
1: In the case of a nuclear war, does every country with nuclear weapons launch? Does China jump in? Does Britain jump in? Does France jump in? Does India jump in?
0: And that is the question that might have to be in nuclear war scenario part two. I mean, I don't say that in jest, because I think the real point that I was trying to make by ending at 74 minutes, 72 minutes plus, you know, is that, and when all the electricity goes out from the nuclear EMP, you won't know. How would you know?
1: Right. It's just darkness on every sense. Mm-hmm. So could be, depends on how they game it. Pakistan and India are facing each other off, and this has already happened. Who knows?
0: The commander of STRATCOM, the former commander of STRATCOM, when he, General Keeler, when he and I were discussing this, we were discussing Russia, U.S., and the nuclear arsenals that they have, and were they to get into a conflict, he said to me, and this is a quote, "The world could end in the next couple of hours."
1: Yes. Absolutely. There might be some healing, but the damage would be earliest civilization, 5,000 years, human.

0: humans gaining speech 50,000 years, you know, social interaction, probably that long a period to heal from this, correct?
1: Mm-hmm. Which is why I have a coda in the book that is 24,000 years later, you know, after doing these 24-minute acts. Mm-hmm. And, you know, there's this incredible archaeological site, now a UNESCO site, in southern Turkey called Göbekli Tepe. And I interviewed one of the two archaeologists who were there that day in 1993 when it was discovered. And it's from 12,000 years ago. And it was a lost civilization until 1993. And it's sort of rewriting history's timeline in terms of man, in terms of science, in terms of civilization, because it was a society of hunter-gatherers. And yet, they built this incredible facility, if you will, kind of like a we don't know if it was a temple. You can see photographs in the book. You can see them online, Göbekli Tepe. But it really got me thinking, looking at those photographs, to your point about this idea that, you know, man has evolved over tens of thousands of years very rapidly recently, to the point where we have actually created a technology, a system of technology that can kill us in a matter of hours. And it reminded me of the Einstein quote, where he was said to have been asked, you know, about nuclear war. And he said, "I don't know what weapons World War III will be fought, but World War IV will be fought with sticks and stones."
0: Absolutely. In our few minutes left, I wanted to ask you about the writing of this book. You mentioned 2 or 4 years ago you were thinking about this and working on it. What's it like to stay with a subject like this for so long?
1: You know, I actually am really a believer in information is king. And so I have no problem looking into something deeply and finding the details that I can, you know, report to the people, because I really believe in sort of that Eisenhower quote, right? Like, he's so famous when he left his final speech as president, where he refers to the military industrial complex, right? But my more favorite part of that speech is the what comes next, where he says that a knowledgeable citizenry can balance out all of that. And that's always what I'm here for, is to become more aware and share what I learn. And that gives me a sense of hope and peacefulness.
0: I must ask, when you were last with us at the Commonwealth Club, you were here for your book, Surprise, Kill, Vanish, which was roughly a story of America's military assassins. It's more complex than that, but you have a very interesting niche you've carved out for yourself. Did you always want to be a writer of this sort?
1: I did not intend. You know, what comes to mind is the old saying of, like, ride the horse in the direction it's going. And that's just, that is my journey, I suppose. Find myself interviewing really interesting people whose lives are very different than mine, choices are very different than mine, but nonetheless, we're all Americans.
0: Yes, and they work out and perform violence on behalf of their country. How do you feel about them as a group now?
1: Well, my job is again to report the facts to the people, and I do it. My aim always is to do it with the least opinion and the most sincere relaying of story. And that must be how I'm built, because that just seems to be the easiest manner in which to write, because I listen to people's story and I simply work to convey the information as it was told to me. Of course, I come to my own conclusions about things, but I really much prefer to write books that people from all sides of the, all walks of earth, of all sides of the aisles, plural, you know, take away different things from my book. Then I feel like I've done my job as a journalist.
0: Well, you've certainly delivered it on this one. It's extremely well reported. It's extremely authoritative. It's extremely readable, and I encourage everyone to pick up a copy of Annie's new book at the local bookstore, whatever gets it into your hands, because it is going to illuminate a very, very necessary part of our lives and perhaps help take us in a more positive direction.
2: 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She was interviewed by tech writer Quentin Hardy for the Commonwealth Club in San Francisco. He and Annie Jacobson spoke on March 27, 2024. 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Our email address is tuc@tucradio.org. My name is Maria Gelarden. Thank you for listening.

The Pacific Coast redwood tree is the most efficient carbon sequestering tree on planet Earth, by a long shot. And yet, this magnificent tree is still clear-cut and now threatened with extinction, along with the countless life that

0: Hi, this is Arnie Arneson, and this is the Tuesday edition of The Attitude with Arnie Arneson and producers Dave Scott and Stephanie Collins. It's a beautiful, warm Monday in Concord, New Hampshire. So as you know, we always begin, at least for another couple of weeks, with the poem by Brian Bilstone, America is a Gun. England is a cup of tea, France a wheel of ripened brie, Greece a short, squat olive tree, America's a gun. Brazil is football on the sand, Argentina, Maradona's hand, Germany, an Oompa band, America's a gun. Holland is a wooden shoe, Hungary, a goulash stew, Australia, a kangaroo, America's a gun. Japan is a thermal spring, Scotland is a highland fling. Ugh, better to be anything than America as a gun. By the time I get done saying this over and over again, you're going to be like repeating it to me or putting it on your refrigerator door. He nails it. He just nails it. So I have two quick opening thoughts. The first one was I saw a comment by Zoran Mandani. And Zoran wrote, "We're not running away from the Democratic Party. We're going back to what the party used to be. You think about FDR and LaGuardia, who is kind of this very liberal Republican. You think about the New Deal. That's what it could be again. And if we want to win, I think that's what we have to become." Very interesting thought. So as I was reading what Zoran said, I wrote the following. "I'm a Democrat. I've been one since I joined the Young Dems when I was 15 years old and would get up at 5:30 a.m. to leaflet the Long Island Railroad. I want my party to imagine fighting crony capitalism, tax breaks for the rich, a universal healthcare system that doesn't make you wait until you're 65 to get it, free higher ed and vocational school, daycare that is free or at least matches Canada's $10 per day, permanent social housing so that the real estate developers can cash in after a few years, a Pentagon that actually gets audited regularly and passes an audit. No more corporate money in elections. We create corporations so we can limit what they do. Use public dollars for public things, you know, repeal vouchers for education. Support alternative energy and stop calling it alternative. It is the energy that we will need to survive. Make AI open source. Raise the minimum wage. Reform immigration so that it meets the needs of an aging nation and offers compassion to folks who need it. Should I go on?" And that's what I wrote in my response to what Zoran had said. And then before I grab Julie, this is kind of a segue, Julie Rovner, who is the chief Washington correspondent and hosts the KFF Health News Weekly Health Policy News podcast. She's got an amazing background, which is why I love her. But you wrote a piece that was entitled "The Return of Medicare for All." So I started to smile because in a lot of ways, what happened in Michigan really is about Medicare for All, because the doctor who won, Abdul, actually wrote the book on Medicare for All. Okay, he's written two books. Part of the reason that has been driving him into this US Senate race is that what he saw as a public health official made him realize the system was bad. He knew going in, it was so much worse when he saw the consequences for the people he needed to care for. So to a large extent, he realized, I think, that you can't talk about policy if you are a public health official. The way you get to do it is by changing the policy, and that means you probably need to be in the US Senate or at least in Congress. So that was a big motivator for him. And then, Julie, I saw his ad, "Don't Stop Believing." And I am going to beg you to Google it, to find it, to play it. It's on YouTube. I watched it and I couldn't stop crying. And then I realized I wanted to watch it morning, noon, and night. But part of why it's so powerful about what he believes is that there's a clip inside this ad of the very young Abdul. He is the commencement speaker, the student commencement speaker at the University of Michigan. Phi Beta Kappa, probably number one in his class, went on a full scholarship. And when you hear the young Abdul talking to these students and parents at the University of Michigan, it is so prophetic, because the young man is the man you're hearing today running for the US Senate. And that young man is a man who had a moral compass and realized that it was going to require all of us to care, and that Michiganders knew that too. And that's what he told them when he graduated. Think about that. So, Julie Rovner, you have this piece, The Return of Medicare for All, and you had a conversation about it, and I think the timeliness of this conversation is important, not just because of Abdul, but because we saw how many 3 million people had to drop their ACA insurance. Of course, Donald Trump said that was because of fraud. You and I both know it's because of cost. You know, for the 10 people they found with fraud, there are probably 200 that couldn't afford it anymore. And I think the thing that really breaks my heart is that we spend more money on healthcare than any country in the world by far. And yet we see our health outcomes declining. We see more people uninsured or underinsured. We see more people bearing incredible medical debt and people literally making a decision. I'm not sick enough yet to go to the doctor. So by the time they get sick enough, the acuteness of their illness is costing us a fortune. So you had this conversation about the return of Medicare for all. What are you seeing on the political landscape? And why did you decide to have this public conversation at this moment? Was it just because of this sort of real push by what we're seeing by a lot of progressive Democrats? Or is it because of the consequences of our current healthcare system? Anyway, welcome to the program.
1: Thank you. You know, I think it's all of the above. Obviously, this was, you know, it was newsy this week because of the primary election in Michigan. Obviously, you know, Abdul El-Sayed, who's been running, who is a doctor, who's been running on a Medicare for All platform for a while now. But also, you know, as part of our podcast, we're in the midst of a project called How Would You Fix It, where we're having basically everybody in to say, okay, if you could fix the healthcare system, what would you do? So Democrats, Republicans, Medicare for All, you know, going all private, you know, everybody's sort of ideas are welcome, because I do think we're heading for another big debate about healthcare. I've been doing this for 40 years. I covered the Clinton debate. I covered the Affordable Care Act. I covered the Medicare Catastrophic Coverage Act that got passed and then repealed. So I've seen the debates, but I do think we're getting ready to have another one, because as you say, nobody likes the system the way it is now. It's broken in a way that I haven't seen in my 40 years. It used to be, it didn't work for a lot of people, but it did work for a lot of people. And I think the number of people that it works for right now is getting smaller and smaller and smaller. And so we are back to this threshold question of what do we want our healthcare system to do for us? And I think we're, you know, moving towards another really big national debate about it.
0: Well, and there's a thousand reasons why, okay? It's not just that it's not working for a lot of people. But there are two stories I want to sort of throw into your conversation that you have when you have your next conversation on the air. And that is, we've done a story last week. And the story was about a grant that this doctor got to look at changing stoves in people's houses, from gas stoves to electric stoves, especially people that have acute asthma. And although they got defunded, just when they got barely started with this grant, they were supposed to look at 1,200 houses. They were going to literally retrofit them, pay to take out the gas stove, put in an electric stove. But the operative thing was they had to have someone in the house with significant asthma. And they looked at a wide range of homes, you know, wealthy people and people that lived in sort of poorer rental units. And even though they only got 85, Julie, only 85, it turned out it was profound what the difference was. And I started screaming on the air going, can you imagine if a doctor wrote out a script for a patient and it said, replace your stove, okay? And then I would expect the insurance company to pay for it, all right? And the reason why the insurance company should pay for it is the cost savings is also profound. They'd have to be stupid not to do it. But of course, it's not a drug. Of course, it's not a hospitalization. It doesn't fit into their stupid cookie cutter of what it is they do. And frankly, they're not always so offended by people getting sick, okay? Because that's how they make their money. So I saw that, Julie, and I was like, this needs to be part of the conversation, all right? Just that little tiny story. But let me give you one more thing, and then I'll shut up, and we talk about Medicare for All. And I'm looking at the climate crisis. And the climate crisis is also creating an acute problem in healthcare. And the reason I say that is that what do we know about healthcare in America? You either have to be 65 and have Medicare for all, okay, that's single payer for old people, or you have to have a variation of single payer if you're a veteran, all right, that's the VA, okay? But the rest of us, for the most part, we either, you know, either go bareback, we don't have anything, we try to pay for it on our own, or we are provided with our employer. And more employers are not doing it or expecting us to pay more and more. Do you know what's happening with the climate crisis? When you burn down a community, when you flood a neighborhood, when you see your community basically shrink because AI has changed the whole dynamic, when you lose your job, you lose your health care. And more people are losing work because of the climate crisis. You know, you don't just burn a house, you burn a business. You know, how do you go back to a place that doesn't exist anymore? And so all of a sudden, the level of vulnerability is like fairy dust, because it doesn't matter where you live, the climate crisis will ultimately impact you. But now we have to connect climate to whether you actually have access to health insurance. And I don't hear people talking about that. But I talked to a friend whose parents got burned out in one of the big fires in California. They never went back. And I said, what are they doing for work? They said their job prospects have changed dramatically. And with it, so does their access to health insurance. So as you are having these conversations, what are people saying about those dynamics?
1: Well, obviously, the climate crisis affects healthcare in so many ways. Yes. You know, as you say, you know, pollution, heat, the number of people just who've died this summer from excessive heat. I saw that study about replacing gas stoves with electric stoves for people with asthma. I mean, it, you know, hugely important things. Healthcare is so much broader than the medical industrial complex, and we have so much trouble, you know, sort of. You hear it and you say, oh, yeah, of course. And then everybody moves on. You know, I like to say almost everything is healthcare. Housing is healthcare. As you point out, you could be flooded out or, you know, or burned out or heated out. I mean, there are parts of the country now where you just literally can't go outside for 6 months of the year. You know, it's hard to imagine how many more retirees are going to want to move to places where they're literally going to have to live inside. You might as well be at the North Pole as to be in Phoenix at this point. The world is changing and healthcare is not keeping up with it.
0: So, Julie, what is the defense for private insurance? And as I remind everyone, they're corporations. And corporations have one raison d'être. It's called profit. And the way they make their profit is on your getting sick. Okay? That's kind of how they make their profit. And I am looking at people who come on to want to privatize the system even more, get rid of Medicare, undermine Medicaid, whatever it is. How is it possible for them to point to the private marketplace as a solution when you realize their goal is not your health, their goal is making money? How do they balance that justification?
1: Well, I mean, originally, private health insurance was nonprofit. Most of the private health insurance that we had for much of sort of the history of private health insurance has been nonprofit. It was started by, you know, the doctors and the hospitals and, you know, ways to help people pay for health care that they otherwise couldn't. And of course, you know, most people know that, you know, during World War II, when there were wage and price controls and employers were not allowed to give raises, they were allowed to give health insurance. And that's kind of how we got on this path. And we just never got off of it. This whole idea of for-profit health insurance is relatively new. And I think we've never really grappled with it as a society. We just think, well, you know, there's all these people involved in insurance and insurance can sort of help temper, you know, sort of greedy healthcare providers, you know, and find the best prices and spread the cost across a lot of people. I mean, there, you know, insurance obviously as a concept is something that we pretty much all embrace. It's just, as you say, whether they're going to make a profit profit. And it's not so much they make profit from your getting sick. They make profit from denying you care when you get sick.
2: Exactly.
1: They make the profit from not paying for things, which is kind of difficult to grapple with.
0: And I want to go back to what you and I have been studying this for so long. So like everything about the history of how do we get to employer-based healthcare is something that we have known forever. But people don't know that. People don't know that the only reason why it became sort of a function of employment was because they said we have to cap wages. We can't increase wages in the 1940s. And so employers are trying to figure out, well, what's my wiggle room? What can I offer someone? What is the sweetener? What is the sweetener that I can give people? And at that time, health insurance was like a joke. It was cheap. It didn't cost them that much. And so they thought, well, we'll offer this as a benefit. And then, of course, they got stuck with it as a benefit. And today, they probably sit there going, oh, what the hell did I do? Because the cost of healthcare for them alone is incredible, let alone what they're cost shifting onto people with higher deductibles and you pay your premium. And Julia, I've told this story a million times. So I'm running for Congress and I'm up in the North Country, very poor area of my state, and I'm at a nursing home and I'm talking about healthcare, okay? And I said, well, at least you know that with the county, you get health insurance for those people that are working in the nursing home. And this one woman who was working in the nursing home said, well, not exactly, Arnie. And I said, what do you mean not exactly? Don't you have health insurance? Well, but we are required to pay a portion of the premium. And if we looked at our salary and deducted the portion of the premium that we would have to pay, we could not feed our family or pay the rent. So on paper, we have access to health insurance. On paper, we have coverage. But do you know how many of us have chosen not to exercise that coverage because we can't afford what is the cost shift? And I was like blown away, Julie, because I had never even thought about that. So again, there's the illusion of coverage. But when you are literally living on paycheck to paycheck, you make a decision. I need to feed my family before I pay for health insurance.
1: Oh, and now we have, you know, something in addition to that of people who have coverage, but the coverage, they can't use their coverage because in order to be able to pay their premiums, they have these enormous multi-$1,000 deductibles that, you know, people don't have hanging around. So it's like, yeah, if I get sick, I'll be covered, but only if I pay the first $10,000. Well, how many people have $10,000 hanging around? And we're starting to see this. We're getting, you know, some of these hospital chains are, you know, reporting their financial results and they're saying, hey, we're seeing more and more people without insurance and more people who have insurance but who still can't pay us the money that they owe us because they can't make their deductibles.
0: And also remember that with the assault on the ACA, we're seeing more and more rural hospitals shutting down. And people are saying, oh, isn't this terrible? So you live in rural Texas or you live in rural Tennessee. Suddenly, instead of having a local hospital, you have to travel an hour and a half or 2 hours and you might have an accident or your wife may be pregnant and, you know, whatever. And I'm like, wait a minute, honey bun. When you shut that rural hospital down, you are now putting pressure on the urban hospital. It's not like they have extra beds. It's not like they have all these doctors. And then with what they just did with the Haitians, oh my God, Julie. I mean, it's like if someone should almost have a checklist of how we're all getting screwed by healthcare. And it includes now the immigration policy, especially when you're talking about the Haitian population, which is notorious for doing what? For being in nursing homes. And I have a connection to that Haitian conversation because there was a Haitian woman that took care of my mom and dad, you know, 10 years ago before they died. And I adore her. I couldn't imagine life without her. And she had the best emotional IQ of any human being I met. Not only was she talented and patient, but she provided the best kind of support that you can't train someone for, but she had it intuitively. So again, the conversations you're having on the radio, how do we bring in all those pieces? Because we look at healthcare as a doctor and a nurse and an illness conversation. And as you and I are just talking about now, the gestalt is so much bigger.
1: that when I started my weekly podcast 8 years ago, I thought, oh my goodness, how am I ever going to, how's there ever going to be enough health policy news to fill a podcast every week? Now, every week I have to cast out about half of it. It's like, well, maybe we can get to this next week. Well, maybe we can get to this next week. There is so much health policy news right now. But I feel like it's really important because we, as I say, we are getting to a point where we're going to have another big national debate. And I think it's important that people understand not just what the problems are, but what we've been through up until now. I hate the idea of repeating the mistakes of the past. But as you point out, so many people don't know this. They weren't around. The Affordable Care Act debate was 16 years ago. A lot of people, a lot of young people who are very active now, we're in grade school, or we're not, you know, some that were not even born at the time. We need to go through it again. It's like, here's all the things we've tried. Here's the things that have worked somewhat. Here's the things that haven't worked. Here's our options going forward. I really do think it's time for another national debate, because clearly what we have isn't working for anybody.
0: So I have a friend, Bill Curry, who ran for governor in Connecticut, and he also was an advisor to Bill Clinton. And he actually created the concept of one of the first public options in Connecticut. I'm not sure how successful he was, but that was what he was doing as a state controller, okay? And so he always talks about the public option. I got a new term. Can I run this by you? I think we should talk about the private option. And actually, Abdul says that. I heard him being interviewed the other day about, you know, Medicare for all. And he said, well, what about insurance? He said, sure, we'll keep insurance. So what he's actually saying is, I'll still allow, I will still say, let's have a private option. If you want private insurance, honey bun, go for it. No, you can opt out. Like, you have private schools, you can have private insurance. I am not going to say that we don't have it, but you and I both know. So we're so focused on the public option. I think we need to start talking about the private option. Cover the public, but still give people, I think the Swiss do this in Switzerland. There's a, what people, again, you and I know this so well because we've studied it for so long. People assume that every Medicare for all those sort of concepts are cookie cutter and the same, but they're very different. They still figure out affordability. They still figure out how to cover everyone, but they don't all do it the same. The Canadians do it very different from the Swiss. The Swiss do it differently from the French. But we don't know that. So part of the reason why you need to keep covering this on your radio show is that people need to know it isn't one option. There are so many choices. And when Abdul said, sure, you could have private insurance, I think everybody almost fell off their chair because they expected him not to say that. But what he was saying is, you can have a private option. The Swiss do too.
1: Right. Actually, the Swiss have, I mean, that's, the Affordable Care Act was trying to be the Swiss system. I mean, the Swiss are required to buy private insurance. And if you can't afford it, it's subsidized for you. And they have a choice of different plans. Right. But they, it's very heavily regulated. I've been to Switzerland. I studied the Swiss health system. It's super interesting. But, you know, pretty much every European country and every industrialized country that has some sort of national health insurance has some sort of role for private insurance. That it's not, even in England, you know, sort of the what we think of is the most socialist national health insurance. They have private insurance. You can buy insurance on top of what the government provides. And that's, you know, one of the things that I think Abdul is talking about, and it's helpful because he has studied this and he's written a book, is that he talks about a path to Medicare for all. You can't just turn a switch and do it. We're going to have to figure out how to get there. That was what the Affordable Care Act was supposed to be, you know, a step towards universal coverage. And I think, you know, as I said, I think we need to have the debate without getting caught up in the slogans, because
0: okay,
1: there are
0: so
1: many options.
0: Let me see where I start. You know where I'd start, Julie? I get rid of Medicare Advantage. Okay, because we already know we have Medicare. Okay, and Medicare is supposed to be universal health care for people over the age of 65. Then the private insurance companies got into the biz. And as soon as they did, they bastardized it. Okay, and let me just read you a sentence. Medicare Advantage costs are driving intense debate, representing a massive fiscal strain on the federal government through billions, let me repeat the word, billions in high private plan overpayments. So not only are they stepping into Medicare, but they're abusing Medicare by overpayments. All right. So everything they touch is not about your health. Everything they touch is a drive for profit, a drive for profit. So if I am looking at what are my stepping stones, not only would I want to say a public option, maybe I want to say Medicare and bring it down to age 55. But the first thing I would do is say Medicare Advantage, au revoir. You're gone. And guess what you can do with those overpayments, Julie? You can bring down Medicare to 55 because you have all this extra cash. You're not overpaying the health insurance industry, and you can actually put it into people's health care. And in some ways, by compartmentalizing and talking about these different pieces, people are like, are you kidding me? I didn't know this. Are you kidding me? I didn't know this. Well, this is an easy solution. Can we try that lift? And once you get people used to the idea you can make those changes, then people are going to say, when do I get my change? When do I get my change? Julie Rovner, I'm calling you a lot. Let's talk about all the conversations about health policy, because it's too important for both what's happening to us from a health perspective, but how a nation survives. So I really appreciate your time. Thank you for joining me.
1: Always a pleasure. Call anytime.
0: All right. Julie Rovner, Chief Washington Correspondent. She hosts the KFF Health News Weekly Health Policy News Podcast. What the health? Well, I'm with you. Anyway, this, everyone, is the Wednesday edition. The Tuesday edition of The Attitude. Stick around, folks. We'll be right back.
2: 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At 4:36 a.m. August 8th, before legislators were released for the summer recess, the U.S. Senate voted on a subset of the Save America Act. This version required narrow types of photo ID but no proof of citizenship. It still failed. The Hill reports that an agreement among GOP leadership in the White House led to the stripped-down version as an amendment to, ironically, the Help America Vote Act. Accepted photo IDs included a valid driver's license, state-issued identification card, a U.S. passport, military identification, or tribal ID. It still failed to reach the 60-vote threshold, 52-46. So while the Save America Act remains stalled for the moment, the agreement allowing senators to head home included a proposal to include the Save Act in the fall's must-pass budget reconciliation process, which could bypass the filibuster. The Senate's parliamentarian has so far not allowed non-budget bills like the SAVE Act to be attached. A champion of the Save America Act, Senator Mike Lee of Utah, told reporters after the most recent vote, "We're not done, we're just getting started." We've linked to the voter ID-only Senate Bill 5271 and a report on the Save America Act by the Bipartisan Policy Center at AmericanDemocracyMinute.org. I'm Brian Beal. 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
2: This is Making Contact.
3: I'm Salima Hamrani, and on today's Making Contact, we're talking about the ways our health and the environments we live in are deeply linked.
4: Cool. So this is our kind of compound area back here. We're behind two homes, and then there's a yurt structure that was built here by MG. And
3: I'm meeting up with Trey Vasquez in an outdoor office for an environmental organization called Movement Generation, or MG, as Trey calls it.
4: He's in a cottage office space over here. You can hear the chickens, you can see the chickens here. You know, a lot of native plants here. And
3: the offices are in a small garden in Berkeley, where Trey agreed to meet me. Trey does a lot of work around environmental justice and envisioning a collective future under climate change, which of course includes chickens and backyard food.
4: My name is Trey Vasquez, and I am a collective member and co-director of Movement Generation Justice and Ecology Project. I live in Santa Rosa, California, which is occupied Pomo, Wapo, and Coastal Miwok territory.
3: Trey agreed to talk to me about his work up in Santa Rosa, where he lives, which was the site of some of the biggest fires California has ever seen.
5: A wildfire burning out of control in California wine country forced hundreds of people from their homes overnight.
6: This devastation focused around Santa Rosa. That is where a chunk of the city is now burned to the ground, the northeastern part.
3: And Trey was in the thick of it.
4: So the first year I was actually working as an organizer was 2017. So that was the Tubbs fire. I remember it was like 2 a.m. and my cousin was just down the road and sent me a text and was like, "We're on fire." And I was like, "What?" And then I started to realize how intense it was when I looked outside. In my neighborhood, which was mostly a working class brown neighborhood, and everybody was packing their cars. We left at like 3 a.m. I remember the lines for the gas station were like down the road, and it was like gridlock traffic. So that was like the huge wake up for me. That was like, dang, we do not have the infrastructure in our communities to really know how to handle this.
3: A few days later, because of the chaotic experience of evacuating during the fire, Trey began to organize in his community.
4: And that basically was like rapid response within, I believe, 2 to 3 days of the fires starting up. We were already on the ground working at a local churches, seeing anywhere from like 200 people a day coming in. And that was beautiful, right? How people unified and came together and self-organized, but also super high stress, as you could imagine.
3: As he worked at the mutual aid centers, Trey was exposed to extremely high levels of toxic smoke.
4: I mean, in 2017, we had that fire come down the hills from what's called Fountain Grove, jump across the 101 freeway and jump into town, hit a huge neighborhood called Coffee Park, and also blew up, literally like blew up the Kmart that was there. So when you think about all of the toxic materials that are burning and that we're essentially breathing in, it's horrifying.
3: And it wasn't just his one experience with smoke and high stress. He actually lived through multiple fires, back to back.
4: And then we have fires the next year. And then in 2019 was the Kincaid fire. So I have been in the North Bay for, I believe, 4 consecutive fires and all that comes with it. And then in the years where there weren't fires directly in the area, we were heavily impacted by the smoke coming from down south and from up north as well.
3: Then one day, Trey woke up with a strange, shooting, overwhelming pain in his body.
4: It felt like I had just like thrown out my back, and that's what I assumed that it was. And so I was trying to do all the things that you would do, you know, for when you throw out your back, chiropractor, massage, and nothing was addressing, nothing was fixing it. And I went on like in that level of flare up for about 6 months, and then it subsided. Fortunately, I had access to healthcare, right? But I wasn't getting very many answers. They were telling me to take Epsom salt baths. And I started to realize, like, into that, like, 6 months of explaining the situation over and over and again and getting bounced around in circles between doctors and rheumatologists and other, you know, specialists, I started to realize that a lot of what was happening is that they were assuming that I was seeking opiates, you know, that I was seeking painkillers. But it went on for 6 months. It stopped, and I had like a remission of the symptoms, and then it came back 6 months later. I continued to go through the same thing, just getting bounced around, told again to take salt baths and stretch and exercise. Actually, they were telling me, you just need to exercise. And I was like, I can't even walk. Like, I don't know what's going on with my body. And finally, after that was about a year and a half, the second flare-up was a year and a half long, I was finally diagnosed with fibromyalgia.
3: There's no direct proof that his illness was actually caused by the fires, which is sometimes a problem with inflammatory diseases. You can't prove causation, but he feels certain that it is linked.
4: Because I don't know that it was a one-time event. I do know that it flared up in that high time of stress and toxicity of the fires, that level of trauma and burnout, and on top of the toxicity from the smoke. I feel like there's a direct linkage there.
7: The Tubbs Fire that burned down Santa Rosa's Coffee Park is the fire that sparked this testing. The principal investigator of the study says that firefighters who fought the Tubbs Fire showed higher than normal levels of carcinogenic chemical compounds. San Francisco firefighters' cancer...
3: Trey's experience is actually the topic of today's show. Sickness arising out of the environment or because of social conditions, the race, class, gender conditions under which a person lives.
4: And, you know, I've grown up in pretty toxic communities for a lot of my life. Like, I grew up in a copper mining town, and then I've lived in low-income neighborhoods the majority of my life. So I think there's a certain level of being accustomed to seeing the signifiers of toxicity around me, but I don't think I knew how bad it was.
3: For a long time, these kinds of stories were mostly anecdotal, and it's still difficult for people like Trey to get compassionate care from their doctors, who often don't even believe their symptoms. But some people in the medical field are beginning to pay attention to people like Trey Vasquez. And that's because the kind of disease that he developed is on the rise, an inflammatory disease.
8: We're seeing chronic inflammatory response present in a lot of the diseases I treat as a hospital medicine doctor, from cardiovascular disease to cancer to diabetes to even depression and anxiety.
3: That's Rupa Maria. She's a professor of medicine at the University of California in San Francisco. Globally, diseases caused by inflammation have grown somewhere between 3 to 10 times from their levels just 40 years ago. And that includes illnesses we don't usually think of as being inflammatory in nature, like cancer.
8: I am helping 35-year-olds die of colon cancer. Colon cancer is an inflammatory disease. It is a disease where local tissue inflammation in the colon is driving carcinogenesis. This is not a genetic phenomenon, but the way that we're taught about these things in medicine is there's this overemphasis on precision therapies and genetic, you know, let's go look at the individual, as opposed to looking at why are 35-year-olds now dying of colon cancer.
3: So in order to answer that question, Rupa Maria, along with Raj Patel, wrote a book called Inflamed, Deep Medicine and the Anatomy of Injustice.
9: Inflamed, Deep Medicine and the Anatomy of Injustice is a story about how our bodies and our planet and our communities are inflamed. And we'll talk about what inflammation is in a second. But the idea is essentially that our planet is on fire, but our bodies are also subject to a range of diseases that are associated with the immune response called inflammation, and our communities are at each other's throats.
3: Raj Patel studies food systems, and he's a writer and a teacher. He's previously written books on nutrition and food deserts.
9: And what we suggest in this book, and the argument that we make, is that the reason that our planet is on fire is the same reason that there are fault lines in society, and it's the same reason that some people, much more than others, are subjected to the kinds of stress and exposures that generate in our bodies inflammatory disease. So our story is not a story about metaphor, but it's a story actually about how disease spreads in through our body and out into the world, through our communities, into our planet, and then back again.
3: The link between the outside environment and how they cause illness within us is called inflammation.
8: Inflammation is the body's ancient response, the immune system's response to damage or the threat of damage. And it's the way in which the body heals. So when you have a paper cut, that's an acute inflammatory response. The cells in the body detect that there's been a breach of the skin. All these biological mediators are mobilized to help heal that wound. When the wound is healed, the inflammatory response goes quiet. When damage or the threat of damage keeps coming, you know, something like being afraid to be evicted from your home, whether you are encountering, you know, exposure to toxic pesticides in your work as a farm worker, the damage that is experienced in that way, if it is ongoing, the body never has a chance to heal and the inflammatory response never goes quiet. And you can think of that as a smoldering fire that then go on to create collateral damage in the tissues of our bodies.
3: Rupa, there was a case study of somebody who sort of illustrates what you're talking about. And it was a really sad story. Can you talk to me about who, I think her name was Sheila McCarley was, and what happened to her?
8: Yeah, Sheila McCarley was one of my patients. And she was in, you know, her 60s when she came to our hospital. She had been born and raised in Muscle Shoals, Alabama, where she pulled catfish from the most polluted watershed in the United States, the Tennessee River Valley watershed. And by the time she moved to the Central Valley of California at 40, her hair was falling out. She had a rash across her face. Her joints were swollen. And the doctors who saw her there thought, you know, okay, this looks like lupus. For 5 months, she was in and out of the ICU with what looked like sepsis. So overwhelming inflammation that's usually caused by a virus or a, you know, fungal bacterial infection. But we couldn't find any evidence of infection. We couldn't even find any evidence of lupus. All the tests that we sent up were negative. What we did see in her was just off the charts levels of inflammation in her body. And we put her on antibiotics and we put her on pressors to keep her blood pressure off. And she'd come out of the ICU. And as soon as those were off for a couple of days, her blood pressure would drop again and she'd become again this systemic inflammatory response. She'd go back into the ICU, in and out, in and out. Her situation was quite severe. And after 5 months of being poked and prodded and not given any real hope of improving, she asked for care to be withdrawn and she passed away shortly thereafter. And when we did an autopsy, what we found is that all of her bone marrow had been replaced by activated macrophages. So her body was just racked with inflammation. It was very clear that her childhood and where she grew up as a poor white person in Alabama was a part of what we were seeing manifest now in her later decades of life. The river where she was eating catfish from had, you know, the 3M factory was there putting their forever chemicals in the water. There was a chlorine factory that was losing about 150,000 pounds of mercury every year before it was shut down. And so her situation to me really brought together the inflammation of a body, the inflammation of a social condition, the inflammation of a planet, and seeing how these things are completely inextricably linked.
3: The linkage between the outside world and our internal body systems isn't just a metaphor. It's a real relationship that can have massive repercussions on our health. And we're going to hear more about that connection right after the break. We're just jumping in to remind you that you're listening to Making Contact. If you've liked what you've heard so far, please visit us online at radioproject.org, where you can find out more information about the book, Inflamed, Deep Medicine, and the Anatomy of Injustice. We're also on Facebook, Twitter, and Instagram, if you'd like to find us there instead. And now, back to the show.
4: I mean, it was and has continued to be totally life-changing. I went from living a life of being able-bodied, you know, having the privileges that I didn't even realize were just so accessible to me to go where I want, do what I want, you know, and then all of a sudden it just changed like overnight.
3: That's Trey Vasquez again, who we met at the beginning of the show. Since his first flare-up, Trey's fibromyalgia has escalated. He now feels pain everywhere.
4: Neck, back, head, face, like everything, every part of your body that you can feel in, I've experienced pain in.
3: And on a scale from 1 to 10, how would you rate that pain?
4: At its peak point, it's definitely like between 9 and 10. Yeah. And with no explanation, it was scary. You know, I was like, what is wrong with me? Like, do I have some kind of like terminal illness? Like, I had no idea. And I was really not getting far with any kind of testing.
3: What is the long-term diagnosis? Like, what did the doctors tell you would happen now that you've been diagnosed with this? Does it ever go away? Are there ways to manage it? Mm-hmm.
4: it doesn't ever go away, according to them. And really what you're told is that you're basically left to just manage it, right? And so even just a walk around the block, or, you know, I'm trying to think, like washing dishes sometimes is like too painful. It's essentially, to me, what I felt like, I was like, dang, I just got this life sentence of pain. That's what they told me.
8: And do you worry that staying there for a fire is going to continue to impact this diagnosis and make it worse?
4: Absolutely. But at the same time, it's like, it's going to be there either way. And that's part of a reckoning that I have to do all the time now, dealing with this inflammatory condition, disabling condition, and so many folks are dealing with disabilities on an entire spectrum.
3: In some ways, Trey's body is a direct mirror image of the world he was organizing in. It was on fire and in pain. That link is a huge part of the book Raj Patel and Rupa Maria wrote, which, for those of you who are just tuning back in, is called Inflamed: Deep Medicine and the Anatomy of Injustice.
9: We talk a lot in the book about systems and how it is that, in fact, the systems that operate inside our body are not contained within our bodies. That the ways that we sort of imagine the edge of ourselves is something that's much more porous and extends much further out into the world than we imagine.
3: One place that really highlighted this aspect in the book to me was when Rupa and Raj talk about the salmon run and the ancient waterways that once supported the fish and the indigenous people who depended on them.
9: Now, under capitalism, of course, salmon is the sort of thing you buy at the deli and, you know, don't have to worry terribly much about what it is or where it comes from, other than apparently it tastes good on a bagel. But that is not the only way of thinking about salmon. For example, the coastal Salish indigenous communities here on Turtle Island that have treaties with the salmon nations and have different ways of thinking about how salmon flow through rivers and bring nutrients from, you know, way out into the Pacific Ocean all the way into an ecosystem very, very deep inland, where you can trace the arrival of certain kinds of nutrients in, you know, Pacific forests in the Northwest, way, way, way upstream from the Pacific Ocean through the vector of the salmon that then end up in our bodies in different ways. So when we think about our approach to thinking of systems, the capitalist way of thinking about salmon is, oh, well, you know, one salmon's very much like another. And if we farm them, it'll be just as good as if we get, you know, if we harvest them from the sea. But one of the things that we observe in the book is that actually farmed salmon lack the anti-inflammatory benefits and lack precisely the sort of nutritious and healing oils that are found in wild salmon. And capitalism doesn't care about that. But if your relationship to salmon was not as a commodity, but as a member of a nation with whom you had a treaty, then your approach to that being would be really rather radically different. And that's what it is that we're showing, not just in the dysfunction that causes inflammation from eating farmed salmon as opposed to wild salmon, but the web of relations that extend and recognize the relationship of this body and this thing of our personhood to the personhood of other beings in the web of life.
3: That web of relations has been broken by our modern capitalist world. And that's not just a mystical idea. This part of the book is really striking because it compares the waterways of the earth with our own blood vessels and shows exactly how damaged waterways and the farmed seafood we've created to replace the natural spawning we've destroyed also affects our arteries. And that's because the salmon in these environments are themselves stressed out

0: animals experience damage to their life ways, they become inflamed. It's just so interesting when we were researching this book, how much inflammation was a sign of damage. And the lack of inflammation was a sign of something being in harmony with its surroundings and its place in the web of life. And that was looking at soil throughout, looking at, you know, the way that water moves, how water behaves in dammed rivers versus wild rivers. All of these things were very interesting to me to see and observe the body of the earth, like the body of a patient, the body of other beings in the web of life being consonant with our bodies, what I'm seeing and what we're seeing in the medical literature.
1: And I think many of us hearing this would think, okay, so farm salmon is dangerous, so I just have to go out and make sure to buy wild salmon. But the answer is not that easy. Because if we want to talk about health in any meaningful way, we need to address the social conditions instead of the individual.
2: Well, so medicine has been very successful in following the contours of power around society in general. And capitalist society operates on the basis of hiding the social causes of things and pathologizing individuals. So, for example, if you develop type 2 diabetes, it's your fault. It's nothing to do with the fact that you may live in an environment where it's hard for you to find the kinds of diet that would, you know, tamp down the flames of diabetes, or that you don't earn enough money to be able to afford a decent diet, which many Americans don't. So instead, the way that medicine approaches any given disease is to view it within the constraints of the body. And one of the things we do in the book is tease apart this idea of diagnosis, because diagnosis is really always about storytelling. And the stories that capitalist medicine tells are always capitalist stories about individual failings and a brave doctor coming in to bring the joys of the pharmaceutical industry to treat any particular deficit in a particular body, without understanding that that body had very little choice in, you know, what is it's exposed to. And one of the ideas we use in the book is this idea of the exposome, the sum total of exposures in your life that leads to either healthy or unhealthy outcomes. So the reason that we don't think it's helpful to say, well, you know, what you need is to have the right kind of diabetes medicine or the right kind of diet and just sort of pathologize the individual, is because that's a misdiagnosis of how it is that most disease is happening. If the story is the story of the propagation of inflammation that, you know, that folk have very little control over, like, you know, if you are in debt, then you're more likely to be subject to inflammation. If you are worried about being pulled over by the police, you are more likely to be subject to the stresses that cause inflammation. If you're a minority, or particularly if you are Black in America, then you are subject to those kinds of stresses to the nth degree. And that's not something that you can treat with a pill, nor should it be. This idea of understanding that the drivers of inflammation are social, and therefore the treatment needs to be social and revolutionary, you know, that only follows logically from a very reasonable science-based description of the problem in the first place. So all we're doing by turning away from individual solutions is to observe that pathologizing the individual is part of the problem.
1: So Raj, can you talk to me about what it means to fight for health collectively then, and not individually? Because I have to admit that I was a little worried about my own body and future, thinking about all of the trauma and the exposures that I've had in my lifetime. You know, I was just like, oh my God, I'm going to die. So what is your message to people who read this, like me, and become overwhelmed?
2: Well, I mean, a couple of things. First, I mean, it's true that there is trauma. Some of it transmitted intergenerationally, that is the burden in particular of people of color and of the working class and of women. And in the United States and around the world, oppressed communities bear this burden as precisely that, as a huge disadvantage in their life chances that begins, you know, at the moment of conception. But it's not destiny. And that's the other part of the story of inflammation, is that everywhere that we looked and, you know, the ways that we researched, we found indigenous communities, for instance, that because they were able to hold on to their languages and were able to understand and interpret and tell different stories and diagnose differently what was happening and maintain a certain kind of collective line beyond which capitalism couldn't go, those communities were better able to resist, for example, type 2 diabetes than communities that had been forced to lose their language. And so what this suggests is that

0: is possible to develop and nurture within us, no matter how damaged we are, a capacity to be able to fight back. And that, I think, is the, I mean, I think, you know, we would be doing everyone a disservice if we didn't, you know, address with open eyes quite how bad things are at the moment. We're not in the business of saying, oh, no, everything's going to be fine. You know, just drive a Prius and drink through a metal straw and buy kale and put it in a tote bag and everything's going to be fine. On the other hand, what we're trying to do is open our collective eyes to the resistance that is happening around the world.
1: We can find examples of collective action benefiting our health in places we really wouldn't expect. Take payday loans, for example. Payday loans are a quick turnaround type of loan often used by poor people and people of color. They're extremely exploitative. If you take out, say, $300 to pay rent, eventually you end up paying back $800.
0: So an APR of 400%. And what we found was that in places that had banned payday loans, then the consequences of certain kinds of inflammatory disease like suicide and drug overdose rates dropped precipitously. And so this is a way of saying, hey, you know what? Yes, we are burdened by stress, but we can collectively undertake certain kinds of policies together that will end that inflammation. And so the treatment is not, you know, just take your probiotics. It is, you know, rise up and reclaim the state and fight back against capitalism. And we can do that together because there's data that shows that we can.
1: Fixing the social conditions that lead to disease through collective revolutionary action is what Raj and Rupa called deep medicine.
2: We can achieve health when the whole system is healthy, which means that people aren't being cast out and stepped over on a sidewalk, which means people aren't being swept up like trash because they happen to be poor, which means that we are obligated to duties of care, not just to one another, but to the entire web of life. And that is the mentality that is required. That's the deep medicine that is required, is to reawaken our responsibilities to one another and to the life around us. And that doesn't just include humans, it includes the non-human, the more than human world around us.
1: Trey Vasquez is one of the many organizers on the forefront of restoring that balance and creating the deep medicine that Raj and Rupa argue for in their book. But he says he's also learned something else very important about what deep medicine might look like for all of us as we begin to feel the effects of a struggling planet and social systems.
3: I mean, I think for me, like a huge part of this process for me has unearthed so much of how violently ableist this culture that we live in is. You know, I had to really face some deep shadows inside of myself, like how ableism had been deeply conditioned in me. I remember at some of the peaks of my flare-ups, I was just like, what is my worth? Like, I can't do anything right now. And I had a really good friend of mine and mentor type person, comrade, Patty Byrne, who works with Sins Invalid, who asked me some deep questions. And she was like, if you were completely immobilized, you know, would you believe that you were worth living? And she was like, if you were like in a coma, would you believe that you were worth living still? And I had to really sit with that question and realize that I had been taught to believe that if I was, then I wasn't worth living. And I've heard so many other folks talk about that when dealing with disabilities, and particularly as we're linking it to environmental conditions and all the inextricable links to capitalism and all that. I feel like we have to deal with ableism as a huge part of this climate crisis that we're in, of this, the collapse that we're experiencing right now. Like, we have to, just the same as white supremacy, just the same as all of the other forms of oppression that we are trying to break down in our movement. So I'm always like, I gotta bring that to the forefront.
1: And that does it for today's show. Also, thank you to Raj Patel and Rupa Maria. You can find out more information about the book Inflamed, Deep Medicine, and The Anatomy of Injustice on our website. Please visit us at radioproject.org and leave us a comment. I'm Salima Hamarani. Thank you for listening to Making Contact.
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4: 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Okay.
6: Captain, Captain Empty.
4: Yes. Yes, EMT.
6: I'm doing compressions. Here, hang on. 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
4: Oh. KFOI is cold, man. Forget it.
6: Oh, no.
4: Yep.
6: No.
4: You know what happened?
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4: 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Yeah, he's gone. 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
4: Yes, and we ignored them.
6: Oh, no.
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8: With this week marking the 81st anniversary of the U.S. atomic bomb drops on Hiroshima and Nagasaki, we are representing last year's special created for the 80th anniversary.
9: Hiroshima, Nagasaki. 80 years ago this week, these two Japanese cities were each hit with a single U.S. atomic bomb. The first and to date only time that a nuclear weapon has been used in war. The devastation was unspeakably horrible. More than 200,000 people were killed, first from the blast and burn, and then the radioactive aftermath, the unknown, unseen danger that continued to kill and create serious illnesses long after the rubble had been cleared. And the devastation has continued. Though you'd hardly know it from the lack of information available here in the United States. It takes a genuine expert, someone whose life has been dedicated to uncovering and sharing the truth about these two nuclear assaults. And she explains,
10: what I discovered is that there were very few portrayals or imagery of people who were affected by the bombing or radiation exposure in the United States. And so, you know, we've seen some scorched land or demolished buildings and crumbled buildings and all those images, but hardly see human bodies there.
9: And as you will learn, that was intentional. Well, when Professor Yuki Miyamoto of DePaul University, a second-generation Hibakusha, or Nisi Hibakusha, shares not only what her research has uncovered, but the personal story of how the atomic bomb blast in Hiroshima impacted her family and, by extension, her life, you get a personal view from a different perspective of just how awful, dangerous, and deadly is that seat that we all share.
11: Nuclear hot seat, what are those people thinking? Nuclear hot seat, what have those boys been drinking? Nuclear hot seat, the corium is sinking. Our time to act is shrinking, but our activists are leaking. Nuclear hot seat, it's the bomb.
9: Welcome to Nuclear Hot Seat, the weekly international news magazine keeping you up to date on all things nuclear from a different perspective. We're a show for people who know nothing about nuclear who want to know something, and people who know something about nuclear who would like to know just a little bit more. My name is Libby Halevi. I am the producer and host, as well as a survivor of the nuclear accident at Three Mile Island from just 1 mile away. So I know what can happen when those nuclear so-called experts get it wrong. This week, In honor of the 80th anniversary of the U.S. atomic bombing of Hiroshima and Nagasaki, we have a very special interview with Yuki Miyamoto. She is Nisi Hibakusha, second-generation Hibakusha, whose mother was 1 mile away from the epicenter of the atomic bomb that fell on Hiroshima. Yuki offers not only personal history, but a reflection on her work as a professor researching the image of how the bomb has been portrayed in public media, especially in the United States, and her work with college students willing to learn best ways to address nuclear issues today. We will also have a special ICAN update with Alistair Burnett of the International Campaign to Abolish Nuclear Weapons, reporting from Hiroshima. He is traveling with ICAN Executive Director Melissa Park for the 80th anniversary commemoration of the atomic bomb droppings in Hiroshima and Nagasaki. We will have an interview with Melissa on next week's Nuclear Hot Seat, and Alistair gives us a preview today. We will also have nuclear news from around the world and more honest nuclear information than you'll find in almost any other week of the year. Today is Tuesday,
8: August 4, 2026.
9: And here is this week's nuclear news from a different perspective. With this week being the 80th anniversary of the dropping of the atomic bombs on Hiroshima, August 6th, and Nagasaki, August 9th, much of the world's media is presenting material keyed to these anniversaries. But while most of these stories deal with the political and social issues faced by the world 80 years ago, the science of the bomb, the personalities of the men, yes, men, who created it, and evaluations of our current growing nuclear dilemma, that information is readily covered. Here at Nuclear Hot Seat, we prefer to focus on the human side of the issues and what is being done to commemorate the fact that 200,000 people were killed by only two bombs. We start with a special edition of the ICAN update. This is a monthly feature from the International Campaign to Abolish Nuclear Weapons on the progress of the passage of the Treaty on the Prohibition of Nuclear Weapons, or TPNW. But this month, because ICAN is in Japan right now and will be participating in the commemorative ceremonies both in Hiroshima and Nagasaki, we're going to start with this report from Japan from our regular correspondent, ICAN's head of media, Alistair Burnett.
12: This is Alistair Burnett from ICAN with this month's news from the campaign. It's a bit different this month because we're in Japan for the commemorations of the 80th anniversary of the bombings by the United States of Hiroshima and Nagasaki that killed more than 200,000 people in 1945. The reason we've come here is to pay tribute and to honor those who died in those attacks and those who survived too, the Hibakusha, who've been instrumental in the campaign to bring knowledge and awareness of the actual impact of nuclear weapons on people to the world and have built the nuclear taboo that more than nuclear deterrence ever did has prevented further use of nuclear weapons in combat since 1945. Earlier today, there was a ceremony in the Memorial Park, the Peace Memorial Park in Hiroshima, for the Korean victims of the bombing of Hiroshima. At the time, in 1945, Korea was still a colony of Japan, and many Koreans had been conscripted to work in war industries as well as the armed forces of the Japanese Empire. And some of them had also migrated to Japan for economic reasons because of the grim economic prospects, job prospects there were in Korea at the time. They were estimated to have been 40,000 Koreans killed in the bombings of Hiroshima and Nagasaki, the majority in Hiroshima. And there was a very moving ceremony earlier today at which the executive director of ICAN, Melissa Park, laid flowers at the monument that there is in the Peace Memorial Park in Hiroshima to the Korean victims. There were diplomats from Korea and representatives of the Korean Hibakusha also paying their respects and laying flowers at the monument. For the rest of the week that we're here, we'll also be paying respects to the Japanese victims of the bombings in Hiroshima and Nagasaki before ending the visit in Osaka, where Peaceboat, one of our main Japanese partners, will be ending their annual voyage of bringing Hibakusha testimonies to cities all over the world. And they have on board the Nobel Prize exhibition from last year, where the main Hibakusha group, Nihon Hidankyo, won the 2024 Nobel Peace Prize. It's particularly important at this moment in time to raise awareness of what nuclear weapons actually do, given the rising tensions between nuclear-armed states involved in conflicts themselves, Russia and Ukraine, Israel in the Middle East, the recent tensions and conflict between India and Pakistan, both nuclear-armed, and of course here in Northeast Asia, on the Korean Peninsula. And then only last week, following a spat on social media between the former Russian President Dmitry Medvedev and President Trump, President Trump escalated the nuclear rhetoric by saying he'd ordered the deployment of two nuclear-armed submarines closer to Russia. Of course, we know that the nuclear-armed submarines of both the United States and Russia are permanently on patrol and probably within range of firing their missiles at each other's capitals and each other's major cities. But this rhetoric is unhelpful. This rhetoric is escalatory. And the more that the rhetoric, the nuclear rhetoric, that really re-emerged after the Russian invasion, full-scale invasion of Ukraine in 2022, is becoming more and more normalised. This is dangerous. This is eroding the nuclear taboo, which, as I said earlier, is probably what has prevented the use of nuclear weapons again in conflict since 1945. After Japan, Melissa Park will be going to South Korea to visit Hibakusha communities there in Busan and Hapcheon, where Korean Hibakusha have been campaigning for many, many years for recognition and apology and compensation from the United States and Japan for what happened to them 80 years ago. This is Alistair Burnett signing off from Hiroshima.
9: That was Alistair Burnett, head of media for the International Campaign to Abolish Nuclear Weapons. You can read more about their work at their website, ICANW.org. And next week, we will have an interview with ICANN's Executive Director, Melissa Park, which will be conducted from Nagasaki immediately after her participation in the ceremonies there. Now, here's this week's very special featured interview. In the deluge of atomic articles flooding the mainstream media in this short period of time, this is in response to an anniversary that ends in a zero, you will find that most deal with the political and social issues faced by the world 80 years ago, the science of the bomb, the personalities of the men who created it, and evaluations of our current growing nuclear dilemma. Because all survivors of those bombings are at least 80 years old, and most will likely not be around 10 years from now, they will be allowed their say in media to recount their stories and then urge the world to get rid of all nuclear weapons. They've done it before. This year will be no different. At Nuclear Hot Seat, we welcome this explosion of nuclear awareness in the media. But what is missing from the majority of these reports is the human element. What happened to the people after the bombings? And not just the Hibakusha, the survivors of the attacks, but the people who followed them, their children, grandchildren, and society itself. What was the bomb's lasting impact on Japan, and especially the women? To find out, I spoke with someone representing not only her own familial history, but her professional research into how the image of the bomb has been portrayed, especially in America, and how a younger generation is being prepared to carry on the story and the warnings from August 6 and 9, 1945. Yuki Miyamoto is a professor in the Department of Religious Studies and director of the Humanities Center at DePaul University in Chicago. Since earning her PhD from the University of Chicago, she has been teaching nuclear ethics and environmental justice at DePaul. In addition to leading a biannual study abroad program, bringing DePaul students to Hiroshima and Nagasaki for 2 weeks, her team project, Teach Nuclear History, and that's TEAACH Nuclear History, is an initiative focused on teaching nuclear issues to inner-city middle school students. Yuki is Nisi Hibakusha, a second-generation Hibakusha. You'll understand more about that during the interview. And she brings a personal perspective to her powerful work. We spoke on July 11, 2025. Yuki Miyamoto, thank you so much for joining us for this special edition of Nuclear Hot Seat.
10: It's always my pleasure. Thank you for having me.
9: First of all, tell us your personal background as regards the U.S. bombings of Hiroshima and Nagasaki.
10: I was born in Japan in 1968. So when I was growing up, still the elementary school teachers, some of them were actual people who experienced the bombing, whom we call hibakusha. So teachers were hibakusha, and kids in the neighborhood, their families, one or two or more of the members of their families were affected by the bombs. And my mother's family, they were living a mile away from the hypocenter. And my mom, officially, she was with her family at home, which is a mile away from the hypocenter. But most likely, she was at the elementary school, which is even closer to the hypocenter. And approximately 100 kids were killed instantly. And somehow my mother survived. But she never told me about her experiences, even though she was 6 years old, which I suppose that it's old enough to remember such a traumatic, you know, huge historical event. But she never told me. So I learned about her experience from her older sister, who is my aunt. And she was not quite healthy in me growing up. In her 30s, she had menial disease. In her 40s, she was not able to produce healthy blood cells. So she had to take blood booster kind of shots every other week. In her 50s, she got cancer and she passed away a long time ago at the age of 62. So that's my kind of personal relations to this historical event.
9: What has your work been, and how has it been influenced by these bombings?
10: Growing up in Hiroshima, and especially in the 70s, 80s, there were still lots of nuclear tests going on. And every time nuclear countries conducted nuclear tests, the mayor of Hiroshima sent a telegram, or activists would come to the Peace Memorial Park and made some demonstrations and stuff. So growing up, seeing efforts that people are making not to conduct nuclear tests anymore, and having seen that, but reality, it doesn't seem that nuclear tests were going to stop at any time soon. At least I felt in the 80s, let alone the abolition of nuclear weapons. So I wanted to know, this must be something, for example, the U.S. must have some kind of explanation or rationale so that people don't feel like the abolition of nuclear weapons is an urgent matter. So I wanted to learn about narratives. But back then, I didn't know such a fancy word, but I thought that maybe national narrative would be different from that of the one which I grew up with. So I wanted to come here to study narrative and analyze narratives. In a larger context, I wanted to know what good or what the good things to do or what society conceptualized good. So like during the war in Japan, of course, good thing is to die for the emperor. But after the war, that was not a good thing anymore. It's not a national agenda anymore. So that sort of past history of Japan and made me think of narratives, national, especially national narratives, collective narratives. And so that's why I came here. So I studied how the U.S. constructed narratives, which I didn't publish in English, but I published it in Japanese. And my English publication is about how this historical event has been narrativized or represented.
9: This most recent paper that you published, Unbearable Lightness of Bombing, Normalizing Violence and the Horror of the Atomic Bomb Experiences, explores the ways in which the atomic bomb has been understood through representations in media to general audiences. What have you found about how that has affected public perceptions of the bombings this long after the fact?
10: This paper is centering around a group of women who are referred to as Hiroshima Maidens, who were invited to the United States. And they were 23 young women. However, they were 10 years prior to their coming to the United States, they had experienced the bombing. And because of that, they were scarred and disfigured. And interestingly, this was not much known, but those women were actually suffering from, not just from the physical effects of the atomic bombings, but also social stigma. They were discriminated, they faced discrimination by the fellow Japanese citizens.
9: What kind of discrimination did they face, and what was the basis for it?
10: And especially this is for women, because society tends to put burden or to put responsibility of bringing a healthy child to the world onto women's shoulders. Society paid attention to women's health much more so than now. It's still in Japan, and especially in the 50s. Handing down the family's name, so having kids was very important in Japanese society. So those women who were not considered as healthy or healthy enough to have healthy kids to the world or to the family, but also they were metaphysically considered their blood was tainted or their genes were mutated. So that is scientifically inconclusive. I'm not saying either. I'm not saying that there was no such influence to the second and third and, you know, the future generations. I'm not saying that. But I'm also not saying that there is such thing. It's just inconclusive when it comes to the generational influences from the bombing and the radiation exposure. But because of this metaphysical conceptualization of hibakusha, people tend to shun women who are affected by the bomb. So not only their physical disfigurement, but also this sort of ontological differences that they are carrying bad genes or tainted blood.
9: This may be too personal, and if it is, I apologize and we can skip over it. But you were obviously born to a mother who was hibakusha, who was very close to the explosion when it happened, and you were born in the 1960s. Has there been any impact on your health that can be traced back to this?
10: Not that I can think of, and I'm not sure if this is something I'm unconsciously suppressing, because on the one hand, I feel like, well, of course there is influence. Right. But on the other hand, no, I don't want to believe in it. You know, I don't want to think about it. So I'm always kind of having this tug of war torn between these two concepts. And I would like to sort of maintain the tension. I just don't want to go into one side and completely dismiss the other. I would like to have these two emotions together at the same time. However, having said that, my cousin, who was born around 15 years prior to me, so was born in the 50s in Hiroshima, and her mother was also hibakusha, she developed autoimmune disease in her 30s and almost bedridden for 2 decades and passed away in her 50s. And I just couldn't think of, you know, this must be because of, her mother's experience of the atomic bombing. But I'm also very hesitant to say that because that would put burdens on all hibakusha, including beyond Hiroshima and Nagasaki, right? Anyone who were exposed to radiation.
9: Let's move back to the Hiroshima maidens, the ones who were sent to the United States. What was done for them and what was done to them in the United States?
10: Right. Because, you know, as I said, they were shunned and they themselves internalized it. They were ashamed of their appearance. They were looking for or seeking for some kind of emotional shelter, and they found one, which is a Christian church, Methodist minister, Tanimoto Kiyoshi, who kind of took them under his wings, and he was giving some comfort. And he and Norman Cousins, the essayist, the editor of the Saturday Review, they fundraised and brought those women to the United States to so that they could get plastic or reconstruction surgery free of charge. So that was their project. I believe that it's also the U.S. Army contributed too, because they went to the United States by army plane from this U.S. base, Iwakuni, which is the closest one to Hiroshima, on their way. On their way back to Japan, they used a commercial airplane, but on their way to come to the United States, the military plane brought them to the United States. And then they went to Mount Sinai Hospital in New York. And once they get here, the Quakers were the ones who took care of them, whose household they stayed, those women stayed. And so it was over 1 year. Some of them took multiple surgeries while they were in the United States. And one of them, unfortunately, died during the surgery because of heart failure. But others went through a couple of, or more than a couple of surgeries. So that's the story.
9: Were they in any way portrayed in U.S. media at that time, or were they perhaps exploited by the media in some form because they were there and in the United States, and weren't we doing a good thing for them?
10: Right. Thank you for saying this, because actually we could see the TV show This Is Your Life. And that TV show actually invited, more like focusing on Reverend Kiyoshi Tanimoto, or Tanimoto Kiyoshi in Japanese name order, and his activities, his friends in the United States. He had studied in the United States prior to the war, so he had some minister friends. So the program is kind of focusing on him and his family, but also there were two women, Hiroshima maidens, two women, quote unquote, appeared in this show. And why I'm saying quote unquote, because they were behind the screen. And the MC is saying, for the sake of preventing them from being embarrassed, or some kind of word using embarrassment, like we are saving them from embarrassment, we don't show their faces. So you can kind of tell that how they were presented in this show, and whose embarrassment was this, right? Is that really those women should be embarrassed? But anyway, so that was the show, This Is Your Life, which you can probably still watch on YouTube. Unless it was taken down for some reason, you can definitely watch it. This Is Your Life and Tanimoto, those are the keywords.
9: Send me the spelling of the name and I will do a search. And if and as I find it, I will, of course, link to it on this episode.
10: But one more thing, can I add?
9: Absolutely.
10: There is a pilot showed up, and there was a very awkward moment that Reverend Tanimoto and this pilot who was engaged with this project of, you know, this dropping the bomb. The pilot seemed to me to be very regretful. He was kind of looking down. He put his hand onto his forehead and he was saying, when I saw the explosion, we were saying, oh, what have we done? And then he donated some money to the Tanimoto's fundraising efforts for the Hiroshima Maidens. It was a very awkward because this pilot who dropped the bomb and Kiyoshi Tanimoto, who was on the ground, they had to shake hands.
9: Wow.
10: And, yeah. It's, you know, they saw eye to eye, and then so they had to shake hands.
9: That would have been Tibbetts. And I do not recall coming across anything attributed to him that showed regret.
10: Right. Not Tibbetts.
9: Was it Sweeney?
10: No, not Sweeney. You know, Sweeney is in Nagasaki, right? And not Tibbetts. So I shouldn't say pilots. So one of the crew members of this dropping the bomb, who appeared on the show meeting Tanimoto, he seemed to be very regretful, putting his hand over his forehead and looking down and saying, when we saw after dropping the bomb, we said to ourselves, what have we done? And donated some money to the Hiroshima Maidens. And Tanimoto and this crew member, they had to shake hands. Not had to, but, you know, that was courtesy. So it was very awkward, but they shook hands.
9: It's an astonishingly wrong-headed moment. And I'm just stunned by that one. Talk about a manufactured moment of too little, too late. Let's move this along. You have done quite a bit of study as to how the bombing is represented in the media. And I think it's clear from what we're hearing from our younger generations that many of them don't even know anything about the bomb, let alone the truth of it. So the general public, certainly here in the United States, does not understand about atomic bombings. Let's move this along. You have done quite a bit of study as to how the bombing is represented in the media. And I think it's clear from what we're hearing from our younger generations that many of them don't even know anything about the bomb, let alone the truth of it. So the general public, certainly here in the United States, does not understand about atomic bombings. How have entertainment media, such as movies and TV programs, or even news stories, contributed to this blackout of the consequences and the seriousness of what happened when the atomic bomb was dropped on Hiroshima and Nagasaki?
10: I think one thing, because I grew up in Hiroshima, and in my classroom library, there were a couple of volumes of Barefoot Gam. And I don't know if you are familiar with this graphic novel, but very, very graphic. Like melting skins and people's bodies were decomposed and those maggots swarming around, you know, very, very graphic. So day one in this education system, we encountered what it was like, and especially human toll. Like, what do those bombs do to human bodies? So that was very much inscripted in my mind from age six, right, growing up. One thing which I was a little bit, well, I guess not quite surprised, but what I discovered is that there were very few portrayals or imagery of people who were affected by the bombing or radiation exposure in the United States. And so, you know, we've seen some scorched land or demolished buildings and crumbled buildings and all those images, but hardly see human bodies there. I think that's part of it. But of course, media developed afterwards. We are not only talking about immediate after the bombing. And after the bombing in the 50s, this Hiroshima Maidens were portrayed as kind of reconciliation, which was not just in the United States, in Japan as well. There was some reconciliation project going on. Those Hiroshima Maidens, a different kind of group, but the same kind of disfigured women were invited to Tokyo for reconstruction surgery, and they had to meet the Class A war criminals and sort of reconciling them. So they were being used for reconciliation in both in Japan and in the United States. And afterwards, in the 80s, in Japan, there were a couple of TV shows and movies about women, young women, who were affected by the bombing, either directly or rather indirectly. I'm talking about Black Rain, whose protagonist was affected by nuclear fallout, but not necessarily the explosion by itself. And the other protagonist of this very popular TV shows in Japan, she was exposed to radiation while she was in her mother's womb, so in utero. And both were young maidens, quote-unquote maidens, and died a premature death. So always, like, those young women died prematurely, and it's sad, but there is some kind of relief included in it because they died without leaving their offspring behind. So that kind of representational, almost iconic representations, usually women, maidens.
9: I'd like to roll this back a little bit because you raised the point of showing after the bombing that there was rubble and the buildings were destroyed and wasn't that terrible, but that there were no depictions of the damage to people. And I refer to those pictures, which were taken a minimum of 1 month after the actual bombing. I refer to that as scrubbed rubble. Because I did a tremendous amount of research into this as part of a play that I've written called Atomic Bill and the Payment Due. And the manipulation was that they never showed the dead bodies. There was one Japanese newsreel crew that was able to get into Hiroshima the day after the bombing, and they took the real footage. I've seen pieces of this, and it shows not even bodies, bones, skulls littering all over the place. And it's heartrending, and it's horrific, and it really brings forth the impact. But what most people are not aware of is that Douglas MacArthur was appointed the Supreme Commander for the Allied Powers over Japan by President Truman. And his immediate first move was to remove the bodies, all trace of them, the bones, whatever, from Hiroshima. I do not yet know where they were disposed of, but they were bulldozed out of there. The second thing is that he made Hiroshima completely off limits unless there was prior approval. And there was someone from the U.S. military to steer any reporters who were allowed there. They were never allowed in the hospitals to see the people who were suffering from radiation poisoning or who were suffering still from the effect of the blast. It was manicured. The coverage was manicured. The big thing he did, though, that is really horrific, not only were there no studies of the impact of what happened to people as a result of the bombing physically, MacArthur made it illegal for there to be any reporting on the survivors of the bomb and their ongoing problems with their health. And he specifically prevented there being any media, anything, talking with doctors, reporters, or the survivors themselves about what had happened. It was a total blackout, which is why you don't see what we would expect as quote-unquote human interest stories, the kind of coverage that happens after a disaster where people are focused on and their particular stories are checked on. And on the anniversary, there's more coverage like that. None of that was allowed. It was illegal, and there was prison time if anybody attempted it. So because of that, there was a complete blackout, certainly to America, of the impact of the atomic bomb on the people of Hiroshima and, by extension, Nagasaki. How do you think that total blackout has impacted our current understanding of the nuclear bomb and what the United States did to those two cities and the people in them?
10: Definitely, not just MacArthur, but many of those people who were involved in the Manhattan Project, they told people not to talk about radiation exposure and its aftermath. There's no such thing, radiation exposure and the health hazard from it. And also there's a book, Atomic Doctors, I think, James Nolan. His grandfather went to Hiroshima in already September, October, around there, and they found something about radiation exposure effect, but they were dismissed. And they themselves felt some kind of, you know, they had diarrhea in Hiroshima, but they think like it's because of different diet, and so they tried to rationalize themselves. And also Japanese doctors as well. There is a doctor who passed away about 10 years ago. He was in Hiroshima. He himself was Hibakusha, Shuntaro Hida. And he told me a couple of times that because he was not allowed to leave the records of the patients that he was seeing, but without those records, he was not able to offer a good treatment. So he was secretly keeping the records. But then he was found, he was thrown into a jail, and he's such a, you know, gentle, like very nice guy, always smiling and telling me with a big smile. So I was thrown into a jail 3 times of that. So that's the time back then. So it was surprising that John Hersey actually made it only a year after the bombing. And he was also using a lot of networks to get there because, as you said, MacArthur wasn't allowing those journalists to come into Hiroshima or Nagasaki.
9: It seems that in the years since the bombings, the most specific work and the most graphic work have been coming from artists representing the horror of those bombings. You mentioned the graphic novel. And also, at the beginning of the paper that I cited, you were inspired by a skywriting event that took place on October 21st of 2008, when the word Pika, P-I-K-A, the Japanese version of the sound of that English name, was drawn by a small airplane's exhaust in the sky over Hiroshima. And this was done by a group called Chimpom. What is Chimpom, and what was the significance and impact of that event?
10: Chimpom is a group of young artists, and they are trying to engage in social issues. And the reason why they did, and also pika is an onomatopoeia in Japanese, indicating the flash. And because the atomic bombing was known as pika don in Hiroshima for a long time, and that was onomatopoeia. Pika is flash, don is roar coming from the explosion. So pika or pika don, referring to the atomic bombing, and they used the word pika and drew the word in the sky. Their intention is that they wanted to raise awareness that we are so used to being living in a peaceful time, so wanted to raise awareness of the atomic bombing, of the war. So the intention itself was not wrong, but my take is that did people in Hiroshima need to be reminded by them? And especially many of them were Hibakusha or Hibakusha's children. Why did they do that? I know it's symbolic because it's not just in any sky. It's over the Hiroshima atomic bomb dome, which is an iconic figure in Japan. It was designated as UNESCO's historical heritage landmark. So it's definitely symbolic. But at the same time, people are still living there. And I just wonder why they chose to take the position of American pilots showing that to us. That is unsettling part of this art representation.
9: Are there any other artists, groups, or artworks that you are aware of that are being created in light of this being the 80th anniversary of the dropping of the bombs?
10: Yes. At the same time as Chimpom's performance, there was another artist, which is well-known Chinese-born artist called Tsai Guo-chan, I want to say, but I'm not sure of my pronunciation. My pronunciation is off. And he's a well-known artist. And he was actually commissioned by the city of Hiroshima to make an art. And what he did, he's also known for his pyrotechnic work, artwork. And he was probably known because he was also commissioned by the University of Chicago to commemorate the 75th anniversary of the first self-sustained chain reaction took place at the very university. And his work was this explosion of fireworks and at that time, like almost rainbow-colored, beautiful fireworks.
9: I was in Chicago for that event commemorating the first sustained chain reaction. And while I did not see the fireworks live, I did find a picture of it and use it on the nuclear hot seat site. And I thought it was an atrocious contradiction and a celebration of something that rained down death and destruction in so many places. So I found his work While I could admire his skill, I didn't admire the artistic vision behind it because I thought it was propaganda.
10: I also found it a misrepresentation of this historical event. But in 2008 in Hiroshima, what he did was black mushroom cloud over the atomic bomb dome. And for the same reason that I criticized the Chimpoms or I questioned Chimpom's work, I also have the same question for him. But perhaps the criticism or critique was much harsher on Chimpom, perhaps because they were younger. They were less known compared to this Chinese-born artist, but both I would question.
9: As part of not forgetting, because not forgetting is very important, the cities of Hiroshima and Nagasaki have been making efforts to leave Hibakusha's experiences to the next generation by archiving their stories through videos, memoirs, and drawings. And the International Campaign to Abolish Nuclear Weapons, ICAN, is also creating their own archive of filmed and written histories. How important is this work? And do you think anything can effectively convey the monstrosity and horror that is the result of the use of a nuclear weapon?
10: Yes, I think archiving is important, especially nowadays it's all digital, so people don't have to visit the archive, like physical archives, and it's more accessible, and especially for those people who are unable to leave the house for many reasons, you know, physical or some conditions. So I think it's very good that they are building especially digital archives. But at the same time, going over there also gives you a more holistic experience. And I would like to talk a little bit about my experience with my students whom I take to Hiroshima and Nagasaki, because they immerse themselves in Hiroshima. We were there for 5 days, full 5 days. They meet Hibakusha, they meet city's officials, mayor and governor and stuff. But also talk to the fellow college students, high school students. They learn different narratives from their own stories they grew up with. But the most memorable one is that one of the students whom I took went, there is a river running right next to the atomic bomb dome in the Peace Memorial Park. And he went down to the river. Growing up, knowing that there are thousands of people drowned there, died there, I wouldn't go there. But he went down there, and what he found is a little piece of roof tile, which has spikes. And it looks like the one which was affected by the bombing. Because of the intense heat, the tile melts and make those spikes on the surface. So he brought that piece to the curator of the museum, and it was affirmed that this was from 1945. So that sort of personal connection to the place or to the people, which is really valuable. So archives are great, but I also would like to strongly recommend to go there to feel it, to experience it.
9: Will you be going there this year, and will you be bringing students with you?
10: We do every other year, so we just did last year. We usually go late November, early December for 2 weeks, 1 week in Hiroshima, 1 week in Nagasaki approximately. So we just did past December, so next one is 2026.
9: If it's at all possible, I would like to join you for that and report it and report on it for Nuclear Hot Seat.
10: Oh, that would be wonderful. That would be wonderful. I would like you to interview our students, you know, how they take this. Because for them, some of them just wanted to go to Japan, you know, they just have shopping and eat something. And even though they know the topic is about the bombing, so even though they took intensive course prior to the trip, but learning and actually being there are very different things for them. They always tell me. So yes, yes, I would love that. We actually got many interviews when we are there because our stay coincided with the ceremony of 2024 Nobel Peace Prize ceremony, award ceremony. It was in November and the city of Hiroshima was holding a public viewing. And so we were able to go there. That was also a nice coincidence and memorable experience for our students.
9: Well, we will do what we can on this end to make that trip happen, because I've never been to Japan, and even thinking about it, I'm close to tears right now. Yuki, is there anything you would like to add that we haven't been able to cover yet?
10: Yes, you have already interviewed us on this project, but some of us are building a curriculum to teach nuclear issues, not just nuclear bombs, but also radiation exposure and nuclear power plants to the middle school students. And as I said, you know, students

0: the bombs came from Belgium, Congo, or nowadays uranium mines in New Mexico, not just abroad, but also domestically. And where did the disassembled bombs go as a nuclear waste, or nuclear waste from the nuclear power plants? Where did they go? And it's all about race issues or environmental justice issues. It's all like we are concerned about, especially the youth. The environment is such a big issue and concern for them. So I would like to talk about not just, you know, having pity on those people who just happened to be there 80 years ago. No, it's also there are lots of hibakusha in the United States and environmental issues still going on. So that's what I would really like to emphasize.
1: If people wish to access your papers, contact you, learn more about this curriculum, how might they go about it?
0: Thank you. Yes, please contact me, ymiyamot@dupaul.edu. That's my email address.
1: I will make certain that that is on the website, nuclearhotseat.com, under this episode. For now, Yuki Miyamoto, this has been a deeply moving interview. I thank you for being as forthcoming with your information as you have been and taking us on this journey with you, and especially for being my guest on this commemoration episode of Nuclear Hot Seat.
0: Thank you for having me.
1: Professor Yuki Miyamoto. In addition to leading a biannual study abroad program, bringing DePaul students to Hiroshima and Nagasaki for 2 weeks, her team project, TEACH, T-E-A-A-C-H, Nuclear History, is an initiative focused on teaching nuclear issues to inner-city middle school students, many of whom start out knowing nothing about the bombings. We'll have a link up to where you can access her curriculum and also to an interview we conducted with her in 2022 on the work that it took to develop this program. All those links will be up on our website, nuclearhotseat.com, under this episode, number 736. But wait, there's more. To clarify the confusion we had over who was the member of the U.S. military who was actually in the Enola Gay and on This Is Your Life, it was Captain Robert Lewis, the co-pilot of the Enola Gay, and he was directly involved in the dropping of the bomb on Hiroshima. As there's no way we can adequately describe the jaw-dropping wrongheadedness of his inclusion in this program, we have a link up for you to be able to see the entire episode of This Is Your Life. And if you wish to go to the part that we are talking about, it starts at 14 minutes and 45 seconds into the program. The very graphic novel, Barefoot Jen, is one of a series of 10 graphic novels depicting not just the bombing, but its aftermath. We will have links up to an English translation of the first book, Barefoot Jen, on the website. While General Leslie Groves and General Douglas MacArthur forbade doctors who went to Hiroshima to report about radiation poisoning, one of those doctors, James L. Nolan Jr., broke silence and published the book Atomic Doctors, Conscience and Complicity at the Dawn of the Nuclear Age. You know what I'm going to say, we'll have a link up. The pyrotechnic artist who was commissioned by the city of Hiroshima in 2008 and the University of Chicago in 2017 is Kai Guo Zhang. We'll post videos of both events so you can evaluate for yourselves whether using fireworks to commemorate nuclear milestones is wrongheaded or not. All of these will be available on our website, nuclearhotseat.com, under this episode, number 736.
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0: by Chris Beaver and Judy Irving, and the short Quoth the Raven Nevermore by Ari Besser and Regis Hirwa. 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We will also show a block print on Hiroshima by Sam Kersen, who is a longtime supporter of anti-nuclear activities and one of the earliest fans of this show. We will link to where he has his entire series on Hiroshima and Nagasaki, and it's a powerful visual artistic presentation. This has been Nuclear Hot Seat for Tuesday,
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0: 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All rights reserved, but fair use allowed, as long as you cite the program, website, names of any guests whose comments you use, and me. For now, this is Libby Halevi of Nuclear Hot Seat, reminding you, peace starts with forgiveness, with breaking the cycle of outrage and grief, and setting aside blame and moving forward to be peaceful humans and look at what's going on around us. A quote from Tsutomu Yamaguchi, a survivor of both Hiroshima and Nagasaki. That has been your nuclear wake-up call. So whatever you do, don't go back to sleep, because we are all in the nuclear hot seat.
2: Nuclear hot seat, what are those people thinking? Nuclear hot seat, what have those boys been drinking? Nuclear hot seat, the corium is sinking. Our time to act is shrinking, but our activists are linking. Nuclear hot seat. It's da bomb.

is America, land that I love. Stand beside her and guide her through the night with a light from

0: Hello, ladies and gentlemen. This is Daryl asking you to consider the financial circumstance of KFOI Radio. I know during the election period, we were concerned about keeping our message on the air, keeping the information flowing, making sure that you understood your choices when it came to the elections, when it came to propositions and things that affect us here in California, here in Northern California. But now that the election's over, we need your funds just as much as we did before. We're trying to pay the rent, turn the lights on, keep things moving, and we need your assistance to be able to stay on the air and to bring the message of hope and care and concern for the future of our country. So I want you to think about what you could do to help, what kind of a donation you could make, whether you send us a one-time donation or as many of our listeners have done. And what I do is I send a monthly recurring donation. I know that calling in to some of our talk show hosts and talking to them and expressing your concerns, sharing those concerns with the community and letting everybody know where you stand, where we stand as an organization. 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We have to pay rent, turn the lights on, improve our equipment. So we just simply need your assistance. So please consider calling into our phone number right now, which is 530-255-8575. 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

0: Hello and welcome to Background Briefing, available 24/7 at backgroundbriefing.org. I'm Ian Masters, and today we'll examine a number of stories and issues in the news. We'll begin with the irony that while the Democratic opposition in this country has been unable to stop the ruinous reign of Trump in 2016 and 2024, it may come down to the fanatical theocrats of Iran's Revolutionary Guard Corps being the ones that ended Trump's debilitating and destructive presidencies. Joining us is Hussein Banai, an Iranian-American scholar and professor of international studies at Indiana University, who teaches Iran's political development as well as U.S.-Iran relations. He's the author of Hidden Liberalism, Burdened Visions of Progress in Modern Iran, and he has a recent article at Foreign Affairs, When a Ceasefire is Really a Stalemate. Then we'll look into how to build a bridge between college-educated voters who make up the base of the Democratic Party and the concerns of working-class voters who must be won over to win in competitive swing states. Joining us is Joan Williams, Distinguished Professor of Law and Hastings Foundation Chair Emerita at the University of California Hastings College of Law in San Francisco. An award-winning scholar of social inequality, her books include What Works for Women at Work, co-authored with Rachel Dempsey, Unbending Gender, Why Family and Work Conflict and What to Do About It, and White Working Class, Overcoming Class Cluelessness in America. Her latest book is Outclassed, How the Left Lost the Working Class and How to Win Them Back. And she has a new report at the Equality Action Center and the Center for Working Class Politics. We will discuss the left's coalition crisis. Then finally, we'll assess how we got to the point where the world's most powerful and expensive military is running out of ammo, and speak with Eugene Goltz, a professor of political science at the University of Notre Dame. His work focuses on the intersection of national security and economic policy on subjects including innovation, defense management, and U.S. grand strategy. From 2010 to 2012, he served in the Pentagon as a senior advisor to the Deputy Assistant Secretary of State for Manufacturing and Industrial-Based Policy, and he's the co-author of two books, Buying Military Transformation, Technological Innovation and the Defense Industry, and U.S. Defense Politics, The Origins of Security Policy. And joining us now is Hussein Banai, an Iranian-American scholar and professor of international studies at Indiana University, who teaches Iran's political development as well as U.S.-Iran relations. He's the author of Hidden Liberalism, Burdened Visions of Progress in Modern Iran, and he has an article in Foreign Affairs, When a Ceasefire is Really a Stalemate. Welcome to Background Briefing, Hussein Banai.
1: Great to be with you, as always, Ian.
0: Well, thanks for joining us. And I had an interview just yesterday with a specialist on Turkey who comes out of the intelligence community and the State Department's policy planning. And I mentioned in the interview that many thought that the Netanyahu-Trump war in Iran was an effort to turn Iran into a failed state that would then make Israel the new hegemon in the Middle East. I, of course, meant that in the context of Israel having America's backing. But nevertheless, he basically said, Henri Barki said that that's total nonsense. So let's talk a little bit about that. From the point of view of Israel, is it fair to say that for the last 48 years or whatever, as far as the Israelis are concerned, the Iranian regime has been waging a war against them, building up their proxies, killing Israelis wherever they can find them. And meanwhile, the UN and the rest of the world had done nothing about it. And then came October the 7th, when everything changed and Israel decided to go it alone and pull out all the stops. And of course, we know that's resulted in the disaster today. So do you think there is a case to be made that, in a sense, the regime in Iran has, because of the fact that it's been obsessively trying to destroy Israel, that this is the consequence, that this is the backlash? In other words, I'm not trying to make excuses for Israel, but I'm trying to understand why they appear to have, after October 7th, just absolutely almost gone mad with vengeance, and the results are what we have today.
1: I think it's a very good question. It's worth slicing into a few pieces. I think there's no question that since 1979, one of the central pillars of the Islamic Republic's foreign policy has been opposition to Zionism, not just the foreign policy of the state of Israel. It has not been a geostrategic position necessarily of the leaders of the Islamic Republic to just contain Israel, but to really seek out its eventual demise, whatever that means. Now, the fact that we say from the beginning, 47 years ago, and Iran hasn't really been able to even put a dent into that, it says something about the gap between rhetoric and reality, which is also one of the central features of Iranian posturing. And so I think the Iranian leaders very much identify themselves as a moral force against everything that Israel represents, Zionism, the oppression of the Palestinians, close alliance with the United States, the fact that Israel seeks to neutralize Iran's interests in the region, the fact that Islamist forces that Iran favors are also opposed through various alliances that Israel shares in the region. All of those things, I think the Islamic Republic stands for. And if you're an Israeli leader, you would very much like to neutralize that as much as possible. But to say that Iran poses an existential threat to the state of Israel, that has never been the case materially. That only really kicked into higher gear when Benjamin Netanyahu decides that the only way to really secure Israeli control over the occupied territories and to realize once and for all greater Israel is to really paint the Iranian regime that is saying all the things that, would cast it as a country that would like to wipe Israel off the map, including using that exact phrasing, to use Iran as a country in order to really justify what Israel would like to ultimately achieve is to become the greater Israel, completely get rid of the Palestinian question once and for all, and really impose its will in the region. So I would characterize Israel's, thinking about the Islamic Republic in that very specific way.
0: But, we have concerns, at least I and many other people have concerns about Hegseth being a Christian nationalist and the idea that we have these religious fanatics in charge of our military. But when you think about the Hezbollah, one of the proxies, it obviously seems to be dedicated to a war with Israel. It's called the Party of God. Hamas mm-hmm. means zeal in Arabic. The Houthis call themselves God's helpers. Mm-hmm. There's a sort of really sort of frightening theocratic element to all this, isn't there?
1: It absolutely. And I think, one to kind of state in the way that I just did is not to excuse one bit what these various political parties, Islamist political movements, many of them with incredibly prejudicial, bigoted, discriminatory political platforms of their own, dealing with their own populations, the threat they pose to the security. None of that really is justified by what I said. But what I want to point out is that there is a difference between capabilities and aspirations. And the aspirations of these movements are what they are. The aspirations of the Netanyahu faction within the Israeli body politic also is what it is. And it has adopted also in the last decade or so, far more millenarian character by Netanyahu welcoming in not only the fanatical settlers, but increasingly, allowing the kind of biblical language to be used in order to justify, the kingdom of Israel, not just the state of Israel, as a permanent fixture in the region. So there's no question that there are fanatical aspirations on both sides. But the capability of one side in this picture, that of Israel, has always been materially stronger than the other parties involved. And I think the sober question to be asked here is that what has Israel done with this material advantage? Former prime ministers like Yitzhak Rabin really believed that this material advantage was something for Israel to advance a much more democratic, constitutionally liberal vision of order in the region. That clearly is not what Netanyahu has sought. Right-wing former Israeli prime ministers, like Shimon Peres, for instance, really recognize the reality of the need to recognize Palestinian autonomy of some sort, and that, you know, you could very easily shake up Israeli body politic by, ever fanaticizing the cause of the state, and ultimately handing the keys over to the zealotry of the settlers, as it has happened.
0: Well, there's also the Abraham Accords, which Netanyahu still seems to think that the Saudis will join at some point, which is completely delusional on his part, because as long as they're beating up on the Palestinians, and appears to be there no longer even any thought of a two-state solution or any kind of solution, just to literally use the settlers to drive them out into God knows where. So that is also a part of the reality. But I wanted to also look into what's going on here in terms of the changing support for Israel, with AIPAC now being in many ways its own worst enemy. At least I had a couple of scholars on who'd just written a book about AIPAC, making the case that the state of Israel is the victim of AIPAC's success, because they have prevented the Israelis from making the tough decisions necessary to have peace with the Palestinians. And I thought that was an interesting analysis. But it seems to me that maybe what's going on here is, we know that a third of the Democratic Party are Democratic Socialists, and I've spoken to many of them, and they basically say, look, we're fed up with the Democrats. They didn't stop Trump in 2016, and they didn't stop him in 2024. So is there a situation now where we're sort of turning a blind eye to what this terrible regime in Iran really is, now that the IRGC are even more dominant, the fanatics are more in charge? Mm-hmm. But at the same time, you know, the Democrats have failed us in not being able to stop Trump. And who is going to stop Trump? The IRGC. Mm-hmm. Is that, you think, an ironic element here?
1: I mean, it's more than an irony. It's a, it's really a terrible tragedy. Look, there's no question in my mind that everything that Trump has pursued in both administrations, both in the first term when he pulled out of the JCPOA rather than seeking to strengthen an existing framework that would have really allowed the United States a lot more room to galvanize coalitions, to neutralize fanatical forces as much as possible, and to really contain Iran in a meaningful way. He pulled out of it and gave Iran the ultimate rhetorical upper hand, and some would argue the moral justification to never really take any kind of piece of paper presented by the United States before. The word of the superpower is no longer as good as it seems. He ended that kind of bipartisan stamp of approval that had governed American foreign policy in the Middle East for a very long time, even if there were disagreements about, you know, this administration doing this or that. And then in the second term, obviously, these two catastrophic military campaigns, the 12-day war, in which he ironically, if he had allowed Benjamin Netanyahu to continue that war as he wanted to, Netanyahu did it, Iran may very well be under a different regime today. That was the first war that really surprised the Iranians. They were not prepared. They were really scrambling to find out, you know, whether their production capacity of missiles was up to par. None of that was the case in the second 40-day war. At that point, Iran really had learned how to move around its launchers, how to figure out to replenish its supplies, devise a strategy for the Strait of Hormuz closure if there were really the catastrophic attacks on its leadership as it materialized in fact. So it's not only that he, Trump, came in and let the genie out of the bottle in terms of how to deal with Iran, it gave it its ultimate bargaining chips that it never did before, a massive economic bargaining chip in the closure of the Strait of Hormuz. The nuclear question almost seems secondary now. It's almost like a foregone conclusion that the Iranians will pursue a weapon after this, which is why the U.S. has decided to, you know, allow the Saudis to enter in talks with the United States in some sort of nuclear partnership. I mean, all of this stuff, the nuclearization of the Middle East, a stronger, a more hardened Iranian regime, an Israel that is weaker on every democratic measure, but ever more fanatical, and the American body politic being caught in what you described, I think very accurately, a kind of a implosion, a chaotic implosion of the Republican Party has already happened. And the Democrats are now beginning to have a serious infighting as to what the future of that party will be. All of this is on account of really a very careless set of I won't even call them strategies, impulses that this president brought and introduced into the American mainstream. And then, you know, the rest of us are meant to go and analyze and try to make sense of it. I think we live in a world in which Donald Trump's presence on the political stage has created all manner of disruptions and all the pre-existing disorders that existed, disfigurements that existed around the world. Are manifesting themselves and seeing this as an opportunity to exert themselves. And the Middle East is really the central showcase of this.
0: And of course, in terms of both Netanyahu and Trump, who they really are and how they really operate has never really been fully explained to the people. Mm-hmm. The extent to which Trump is a complete idiot and ignoramus and a total amateur. Mm-hmm. And an embarrassment is beyond belief what an incompetent he is. And he's surrounded by incompetence and yes-men. So there's nobody around to restrain him as there was in the first term. And in many ways, the same is true of Netanyahu. The more you learn about what's really going on inside the Netanyahu family, I mean, apparently his wife and his youngest son basically tell him what to do. It's in other words, at a human level, right. These two leaders are just a total embarrassment.
1: Yes, they are. And at the same time, as I'm fond of reminding my students and my colleagues about this, is that they are two of the freest human beings on the face of the planet. I mean, think about that for a moment. There's no one with greater autonomy in this world right now than Donald Trump. And Benjamin Netanyahu, who has his ear, seems to be, through Jared Kushner, through various other donors of the Mar-a-Lago set, right? It also has this kind of total freedom. I mean, one way I think we need to really kind of look at these figures is that they are imposing their free will in a way that is so careless and without any regard whatsoever for any kind of order, international order, domestic order, you know, welfare of their own citizens, what have you. And, you know, this, I think that's the only logic I can kind of draw on when I look at how all over the place this White House has been just over the course of the last 2 years, coming in, taking a plane as a gift from Emir of Qatar, the president stealing the Nobel Prizes of other activists, you know, saying, I'm going to make Canada the 51st state. Oh, we're going to grab Panama. Oh, we're going to, you know, take Maduro in, install someone in place. You know, here's some tariffs for everyone else. Oh, I didn't like how your prime minister talked to me. Here's more, you know, tariffs coming your way. This level of absolute, you know, unconcern for anything else except yourself and just getting up every morning and saying, "Hi, I'm going to exert my freedom over everyone else," is really the essence, I think, of this period that we're living in. And it's only a handful of men who get to exercise it in just so unrestrained a way. And I think it's about high time the Democrats started to characterize it in this way. You know, this is not a constitutionally bound president. These are not individuals who think twice about the welfare of anyone else, even within their own orbits. You know, we've seen how vicious they can be against, you know, their own erstwhile allies as well. that, you know, it's high time we characterize it that way rather than kind of, you know, trying to pretend like there's some sort of policy program in place.
0: Well, but Hussein, I think more than exercising freedom and total power, which is what Trump clearly feels he has, and he, you know, he wants to be a dictator, and he basically is determined to steal the next election because he knows he's going to lose, so he'll just steal it. Then it doesn't bother him in the slightest. He's been tutored by Roy Cohn to basically, you know, ignore the law, don't put anything in writing, and take care of yourself at first, which is what he does. But the other main motivation, it seems, for Trump, and to some extent Netanyahu, is just greeting and grift, that he's just making money hand over fist, monetizing the presidency. So I think his avarice is probably even greater than his narcissism.
1: No question about it. I think you're absolutely right. I mean, I almost take that for granted because it's been such a, you know, a central aspect of his character from the very beginning of his entry into public life as a business person. And so, yeah, no, I 100% agree with you that avarice is a huge part of this as well.
0: So just in closing then, are we to sort of except this irony that I mentioned, that the Democrats have failed to bring down Trump, but then young Americans, particularly those gravitating towards the DSA, are furious with them and feel they failed them, and they're looking around for younger, more dynamic leadership, and that the irony is that the people who are actually going to bring down Trump are these horrible fanatics in the Revolutionary Guard Corps in Iran, as opposed to the Democrats. So how do we live with that irony?
1: Well, I, you know, there is, to be fair, question to be asked is that do Democrats have any real power to bring down Trump? You know, I think personalist, highly charismatic leadership profiles are difficult to bring down unless you have an equally oppositional force of charisma against them. And I think the Democratic Party hasn't produced that yet. It's difficult to, you know, we saw Joe Biden was no match for this. You know, his 4 years of presidency was on a daily basis dominated by Donald Trump in the news. I mean, that's a remarkable thing, that the sitting president was almost like, you know, an afterthought, but the one who had, you know, how many, almost 100 indictments against them, managed to somehow come back and win power. Obviously, that story has been told and dissected. But I think to me, this comes down to, you know, when you have a large character who is avaricious, as you mentioned, who is power hungry, who is clearly just so unrestrained and is, you know, near the end of his life, so he doesn't care about the consequences, that you need a strong personality that rises up and focuses attention on the core issues and in a way that could get attention. And the Democratic Party, I think, has focused, as the Republican Party did in its primaries before Trump came to the scene, so much on, you know, intra-political party questions and policy platforms or what have you, that really missed the boat on this politics of personality. And I'm afraid until, you know, such countervailing personalities arrive, we're going to be stuck with this for some time.
0: Well, Hussein Banaya, thank you very much for joining us here today.
1: My pleasure, as always.
0: And again, I've been speaking with Hussein Banaya, who's an Iranian-American scholar and professor of international studies at Indiana University, who teaches Iran's political development as well as U.S.-Iran relations. He's the author of Hidden Liberalism, Burden Visions of Progress in Modern Iran. And his latest article at Foreign Affairs is When a Ceasefire is Really a Stalemate. We're going to take a brief station break and back looking into how to build a bridge between college-educated voters who make up the base of the Democratic Party and the concerns of working-class voters who must be won over to win in competitive swing states.

0: Welcome back. I'm Ian Masters, and this is Background Briefing, available 24/7 at backgroundbriefing.org. And joining us now are Joan Williams, Distinguished Professor of Law and Hastings Foundation Chair Emerita at the University of California, Hastings College of Law in San Francisco, an award-winning scholar of social inequality. Her books include What Works for Women at Work, co-authored with Rachel Dempsey, Unbending Gender, Why Family and Work Conflict and What to Do About It, and White Working Class, Overcoming Class Cluelessness in America. Her latest book is Outclassed, How the Left Lost the Working Class and How to Win Them Back. And she has a new report at Equality Action Center, The Left's Coalition Crisis. Welcome to Background Briefing, Joan Williams.
1: Always a pleasure to be here, Ian.
0: Well, thanks for joining us. And the new report, The Left's Coalition Crisis, which you conducted through the Equality Action Center and joined by Jared Abbott with the Center for Working Class Politics. And I know that there's a poll suggesting that Democrats are in a crisis. So in terms of building a big tent, how do you see the current situation? Because there's obviously been a lot of fratricide between centrist Democrats and more progressive leftist Democrats, particularly in recently in the primary races in
1: Michigan. Wisconsin.
0: Yeah, in Michigan. And of course, today you have in Wisconsin a similar situation where a lot of people are concerned that the Democratic Socialists running for governor may lose and therefore let a terrible Republican in who will undo almost a decade of repair that the Democratic governor, Tony Evers, was able to do to overcome massive Republican gerrymandering.
1: Well, I think that the central message of the report is that moderates and progressives should stop fighting because they both have it half right. One of the things that I've been thinking about a lot is there's a 20th century comic named Will Rogers, and he said, you know, I'm not a member of any organized political party. I'm a Democrat. I think, though, we're at a moment where Democrats are in agreement that they need to center an economic message of affordability, and it's a rare moment when there's such consensus on that. The only thing that is the fly in the ointment there is that some people want to center a message of defense of democracy. Our report provides some very concrete guidance about which way to go. The defense of democracy or resisting authoritarianism is the number two priority of liberal college grads. But for the working class, of course, those are the voters the Democrats need a lot more of. For the working class, it's their 19th priority out of 20. So one really central message is that if you care about defending democracy, talk about economics. And not only prices. That's often the affordability theme has talked only about prices, this kind of a retread of neoliberalism focused obsessively on prices. Workers also prioritize very highly good jobs, good wages, and economic opportunity. So there's some very concrete guidance in this report about what to prioritize, economics, and how to prioritize it. So it's not just moderation that Democrats need. On the other hand, it's not just unfiltered progressivism that Democrats need either, because in the report, Jared Abbott and I looked very closely at a wide range of cultural issues, and we documented absolutely massive gaps in support for progressive policies on everything from immigration to abortion to climate change and more. And so Democrats really have to think hard about those class gaps between their college-educated base and the working-class voters they need a whole lot more of. But what, again, the answer isn't moderation. Going to the center doesn't always work, we found, even on these cultural issues. What works is reframing your concerns around everything from climate change to gun policy to LGBTQ, reframing those concerns in ways that connect with working class values. That will invariably involve changing messaging, and often it involves changing tactics, not abandoning cherished progressive values, but changing tactics and how to pursue them.
0: But Joan, some of the discussions I've had with progressive Democrats and democratic socialists, what seems to come through to me is a sort of frustration and almost disgust at how the Democratic Party has failed young Americans. And we're talking about one third of now identified Democratic voters as saying that they're Democratic Socialists, and they're mostly young. And what they're basically saying is, look, the Democrats failed us. Hillary Clinton failed us. We got Trump back in 2016. Biden failed us, and we got him again in 2024. So how much is it really the need for people to fight back against this horrible creeping fascism?
1: Well, if you frame it like that, Ian, we're not Democrats are not going to win back many working class voters. That's just not what their priority is. That's what our findings were. We asked all kinds of questions about Trump's corrosion of democratic values and institutions, and they were supported by usually around half of working class voters and almost invariably over 90% of college-educated elites. So yes, that's what's at the center of the vision field for college-educated elites. But if you really care that much about defending democracy, you will start to connect with the working class and talking about all the horrible things that Trump is doing, and there are a lot of them, is not going to work. It's just not going to work.
0: So is what Bernie and AOC are doing going against the oligarchy? Is that working?
1: I don't love the word oligarchy, but I love the sentiment. Yes. I mean, Bernie had it right the first time. It's very important, we found, to use anti-elitist rhetoric. We found both in this report and in another report that's coming out right after Labor Day, it's very important to use rhetoric of fury with a rigged system. And you were talking about the fury of young college grads who are so furious about the fact that our economic inequality has gotten so bad that they now identify more with socialism than with capitalism. But that polling suggests that if you ask people about a free market, they are far more open to a free market than they are to capitalism. So there's a lot of economic fury going around. There's been economic fury, of course, in the blue-collar world for the last generation or two. What's hot, is that inequality has gotten so bad that it's finally eviscerating the futures of young college grads, which is why they now feel more open to socialism than they did in the past.
0: So if you, I know I'm going back a long way in history to William Jennings Bryan and McKinley, but there are obviously similarities with the original Gilded Age and the current Gilded Age. What about the possibility of reviving a coalition of the urban and rural poor, which is what Jennings Bryan put together, in the sort of umbrella of what you could loosely call the religious left? Is that, I know that the Reverend Barber is now conducting an effort along those lines to mobilize people to vote on moral grounds for working class justice.
1: Yeah. The group I focused on, actually, Jared and I focused on in this report, was not the poor. It was middle status voters in routine jobs. the way we operationalize that is households in the middle 50% by household income, non-college grads. And the reason we focused on those voters rather than low-income voters is because though that is precisely these middle-income voters in routine jobs, that is precisely the group that is fueling the far right, not only in the United States, but throughout Europe. It is not the poor. Who unfortunately vote at far lower rates than this middle status group does. But the coalition that we were focused on, not saying that there isn't important also to forge a coalition with low income people, coalition that we focused on was exactly these voters that have veered so sharply and so far to the right in recent years.
0: So we're hearing about that group, though, having second thoughts, having buyer's remorse because of the price of gas and the promises that haven't been fulfilled as Trump takes care of the plutocrats and not the workers or the people that voted for him. Is that wishful thinking on the part of...
1: No, it's not wishful thinking at all. In fact, Jared Abbott and I have written on this and are just about to come up with new data. The Trump long ago lost large numbers of the Black and Latino working class voters who veered very sharply towards him in 2024. And in something close to a miracle, he's actually now, his support is eroding among white working class voters as well. That's the good news for Democrats. The bad news for Democrats is that Democrats are almost as unpopular as Mr. Trump is. And that many, many of those voters, particularly Latino ones, that are veering away from Mr. Trump are not that enthusiastic about Democrats. And so the fact that Trump has made a hash of the presidency is not sufficient to attract people to the Democratic Party. The Democratic Party has to connect with working class people using language working class people can connect with and values that they cherish.
0: So it's not because of Trump's racist attacks on Latinos and on Blacks, particularly Black women. After all, Doge fired 600,000 Black women. So I don't think there's much doubt about the racism from both Trump and Musk.
1: None. No doubt. No doubt at all.
0: That's a big factor.
1: Race is, you know, Ian, race is always a factor in American politics. I once asked a historian friend of mine, when did this start? She said around 1640, that people started to use what's called the wages of whiteness strategy elites trying to attract the votes of poor and working class whites by saying, well, you may not be rich, but at least you're white. Racism is a very important predictor of Trump voting. By like three or four different measures of racism. But that's not enough people for Trump to keep winning. He wins because he also attracts the votes of other people who are furious about economics and a range of other issues. And studies show their attitudes towards race don't differ a lot from those of non-Trump voters.
0: So, but my question was, are the defection of Latinos and Blacks who voted for Trump in 2020, is that to do with the revulsion against his racism towards that Latinos and Blacks?
1: Yeah, who voted for him in 2024. You know, I'm sort of a data girl, Ian. I don't have data on that. I have my common sense, and my common sense tells me, yeah, racism didn't fly great with those folks. Neither did the fact that Latinos, even if they're citizens, can't walk the streets safely or feel they can't. I mean, how can that not be a huge factor?
0: Sure. So one of the things that Trump and the Republicans have done in order to peel off working class voters, of course, has been to label the Democratic Party as elitists, which is pretty rich given that the billionaire funding of the Republican Party now, with Musk about to put up at least $100 million, and he put up $300 million to get them elected in the last cycle. So Is there any way to rationally, I mean, when I say rationally, I'm not sure rational arguments work in our politics anymore, but is there any way to refute that notion? In other words, you're an educator, Joan. The idea that you should discriminate against educated people is pretty ridiculous. And after all,
1: well, Ian, you know, I'm a little more sympathetic to that fury against elitism. I mean, one of the things that the report shows is that there are a whole long series of issues, from resisting authoritarianism to defense of democracy to climate change and all of these cultural issues, in which there are huge gaps between liberal college grads and the working class. And if you look at what side the Democratic Party has come down on lots of those issues, too often it comes down in the sides of what makes common sense to liberal elites. And what the report does is tries to face that in a frank and honest way, and to say we have to understand that the intuitions that you have stem from the logic of your life. And the logic of my life as a frankly rich white woman is very different from the logic of lives of somebody in Kansas who has lived an economically fragile existence and felt very dissed for a generation or two because of deindustrialization. And if we want a coalition, we're going to have to understand that some of the coalition members that we need, working class voters, their intuitions and their truths are very different from ours. And we're going to have to build bridges to them and stop insulting them.
0: So in the last minute then, Joan, how do people get hold of your new report, The Left's Coalition Crisis?
1: Just Google the title and Equality Action Center, and you should get the report.
0: Well, I thank you so much for joining us here today, Joan Williams.
1: Thanks for the opportunity. Always a pleasure to talk to you, Ian.
0: Well, thank you, Joan. And again, I've been speaking with Joan Williams, Distinguished Professor of Law and Hastings Foundation Chair Emerita at the University of California Hastings College of Law in San Francisco, an award-winning scholar of social inequality. Her books include What Works for Women at Work, co-authored with Rachel Dempsey, Unbending Gender, Why Family and Work Conflict and What to Do About It, and White Working Class, Overcoming Class Cluelessness in America. Her latest book is Outclassed, How the Left Lost the Working Class and How to Win Them Back. And she has a new report, The Left's Coalition Crisis, at the Equality Action Center and the Center for Working Class Politics. And we'll also provide a link to that report on our website at backgroundbriefing.org. We're going to take a brief station break. We're back with an assessment of how we got to the point where the world's most powerful and expensive military is running out of ammo.

0: Welcome back. I'm Ian Masters, and this is Background Briefing, available 24/7 at backgroundbriefing.org. And joining us now is Eugene Goals, a professor of political science at the University of Notre Dame. His work focuses on the intersection of national security and economic policy on subjects including innovation, defense management, and U.S. grand strategy. From 2010 to 2012, he served in the Pentagon as a senior advisor to the Deputy Assistant Secretary of Defense for Manufacturing and Industrial-Based Policy, and he's the co-author of two books, Buying Military Transformation, Technological Innovation and the Defense Industry, and U.S. Defense Politics, The Origins of Security Policy. Welcome to Background Briefing, Eugene Goals.
1: Thanks. It's great to be here.
0: Well, thanks for joining us, Eugene. And what do you make of the surprise, apparently, at a meeting in Camp David recently? Apparently, President Trump got mad at Secretary of Defense, or Secretary of War, as Pete Hegseth likes to call himself, for the depletion or the knowledge or finding out that the U.S. key missiles were depleted, Patriot batteries by one half. I can't understand how this could have come as a surprise to anybody. How did this happen? How did we suddenly wake up one day and realize that we're running out of ammo?
1: Well, as you say, I'm not sure we woke up one day and realized we've been using missiles at a furious rate, actually for several years. It's not just in the Iran war. So, I mean, we've given or sold some to partners. We used a whole lot in the Red Sea a few years ago, trying to defend shipping, and then now in the Iran war. So we've been using them at a pretty fast clip. And we only have so many in the stockpile. Like, you don't buy the stockpile for a specific operation. You just buy how many you think you might need, given some possible operations that you imagine. And if you end up firing more than you expected, or you doing more operations than you expected, and I think we've done both of those things, you deplete the stockpile. Now, the government has maintained quite steadily that we have plenty, that we've reserved enough for other contingencies to maintain the kind of deterrence that we want to maintain. No one knows exactly how many we've reserved or how many we have, right? Those are classified numbers. But people are starting to suspect, and I guess the president has started to suspect, or at least for a moment, he wanted to, you know, turn on the taps. The government talks a lot about putting the defense industry on a wartime footing, right? They want to be producing very rapidly. And so I think that's the source of the pressure, is that they just want more.
0: But if you go back to earlier in Russia's war on Ukraine, where the Ukrainians had a dire shortage of 155-millimeter howitzer shells, we then learned that there's only one factory here in the United States, in Scranton, Pennsylvania, that make them, and that the backlog was huge, and there's no way that they can meet the demand of coming from Ukraine. That sort of raises questions about, in general, is this a problem with the procurement and the military-industrial complex, in the sense that they tend to do big gold-plated items, they'd prefer a Rolex over a Timex, and that ammunition is too prosaic and not a top priority?
1: Well, I mean, I think a number of the munitions that we're talking about, Patriot missiles, THAAD missiles, Tomahawk missiles, precision strike missiles, these are all Rolexes, right? These are very expensive, very high quality weapons. So it's not exactly Rolex over Timex, but it is deployed systems more than the munitions that those systems fire. And I think, you know, that comes for a number of reasons. Like, this is not just the United States military. All militaries do this through history. The deployed systems, you don't buy munitions without deployed systems, but you can buy systems and deploy them and then later get around to buying the munitions. So there's an order of things that's natural in politics. The weapon systems as a whole are also much more identifiable politically. Like, they're the things that Congress discusses. People know where the factories are. They're large chunks of employment. They get kind of pork barrel incentives behind them, as well as strategic incentives, much more so than the munitions. And then there might even be strategic reasons, in the sense that people don't really know, other countries don't really know exactly how many munitions we have, but they can kind of count the number of aircraft or the number of deployed brigades we have in the army or something like that, that use the big weapon system. So if you're trying to maintain deterrence, you want to show that you have weapon systems, and you want to have enough munitions that you can do normal peacetime training and exercises and show people, hey, these things work. But, you know, until you get into an operation, you can get away with more systems than munitions. And so, like, there are good reasons why we buy the

0: munitions get used in war. You build up a stockpile and then you use the stockpile. And in fact, again, historically in the US and other countries, you always use more munitions than you plan for. So your stockpile's never enough. And so then you get in the war and you have to ramp up and it takes you some time. And eventually you catch up and you start producing for the war. But, in a sense, I'm not sure anybody did something wrong by not having that many munitions. They followed reasonable incentives. Just now we're in the time where the situation has changed. And so we have to do what the incentives are for this situation, which is spend a lot of money and start to produce more.
1: So, Eugene, there's a report at The Atlantic that says that Patriot makers, that's Raytheon and Lockheed, are very concerned. They fear that if Ukraine is granted a license to make Patriots interceptor missiles, they could produce them faster at a significantly lower cost. Is that a factor, in other words, that we have the Pentagon procurement system based on cost plus, and almost everything has cost overruns and ends up costing a hell of a lot more than the bids indicate? So, is that a subtext here? Because recently Trump promised the Ukrainians that they could make Patriot interceptors because they're getting pounded by Russian ballistic missiles and they have no defense. They've run out of Patriot interceptors. And Ukraine is a really surprisingly robust defense industry, in spite of the fact that it's under constant fire. They currently produce about 10 million drones a year compared to 100,000 here in the United States.
0: Yes, so Ukraine, in a way, it's not surprising they have a robust defense industry, both because, going back to Soviet times when Ukraine was part of the Soviet Union, they had many important defense factories in Ukraine. Like, there's a long history of Ukrainian defense production. And then also, Ukraine has been at war for many years now. And so they've been ramping up production like crazy. Whatever they can do, they want to throw at this problem. So, they're in a different position than the United States, and they have a robust defense industry. Now, making drones and making Patriot missiles are very different things. And drones are sort of low-end technology in a way. Now, people compare them, I think, rightly to fruit flies. Like, they're constantly innovating and changing. Like, the life cycle of a particular drone design is very fast. And so you need smart people and good production guys to keep changing and innovating and keeping up with the needs at the front. So I don't want to poo-poo what the Ukrainians are doing. It's very serious, and they're good at it. But that's not the same as cheaply and quickly making very high-end missile systems like Patriot interceptors, right? Patriot interceptors engage at very high speed. They have to put up with complicated guidance, maneuvering, high G forces, a whole set of things that drones don't do. There's a lot of craft production and tacit knowledge that goes into producing these high-end systems, which is why it takes longer to ramp up production than ramping up something like drones, and why you might suspect that it's hard for Ukraine to just immediately build a new production line that would be better than Lockheed and Raytheon. We need new production lines, and it could be one in Ukraine. Like, that's a decision that we would have to make. But I don't think you should think this is about snapping your fingers and just copying what they do with drones to do it with Patriot interceptors.
1: But is there some truth to the fact that the Ukrainians and maybe others in Europe can make the same weapon systems a lot cheaper? In other words,
0: Well,
1: we have definitely a lot of evidence over the years that a lot of price gouging goes on, a lot of cost overruns. Cost overruns seem to be absolutely goes with the territory, and that seems unreasonable.
0: Yes, I mean, the US defense industry produces very high-end products, and you get what you pay for, meaning you pay a lot. And a lot of times when

0: you're pushing the state of the art, you hope you can produce it at a certain cost. So that's what goes into the contract. And then you have cost overruns because you have, you are over-optimistic. You have what they call the winner's curse, which is the person who bid most optimistically gets the contract, and then they find out they can't really do it. Not everything goes as well as they had hoped, and so there are cost overruns. And that's absolutely true. Like, we have a high-end, expensive defense industry that produces tremendous capabilities in the United States. Could other countries produce mature technologies at lower costs than the United States? Sure, sometimes that does happen. Lots of other efforts at co-production or exporting productions or license production produce, slightly lower quality at slightly higher cost, historically than the U.S. defense industry, right? It's sort of, you hope for the best and maybe they would be cheaper, but Patriot weapon systems are not like getting cheap labor in another country doesn't help that much. These are not labor-intensive products, where they're highly skilled, very particular craft labor-intensive products. And so, producing them in a country with cheap labor doesn't move the needle very much. What moves the needle very much is competition, which this would add, and experience and getting, lower defect rates and things like that. And so the question is, the Ukrainians are very serious. They want this, and it's defending their country. Like, they're going to do as good a job as they can if they get to make this, and that incentive might work out great, but it's not magic.
1: Well, Eugene Gold, I thank you very much for joining us here today. I appreciate it.
0: Absolutely. Thank you.
1: And again, I've been speaking with Eugene Gold, who's a professor of political science at the University of Notre Dame. His work focuses on the intersection of national security and economic policy on subjects including innovation, defense management, and U.S. grand strategy. And from 2010 to 2012, he served in the Pentagon as a senior advisor to the Deputy Assistant Secretary of Defense for Manufacturing and Industrial-Based Policy. And he's the co-author of two books, Buying Military Transformation, Technological Innovation and the Defense Industry, and U.S. Defense Politics, The Origins of Security Policy. And this has been Background Briefing. I'm Ian Masters, and I'd like to thank producers Graham Fitzgibbon and Asha Price. And if you've missed any of today's program and would like to explore our vast archives, you can visit us at backgroundbriefing.org, where we'll include extended interviews searchable by topic and have made it easy for you to sign up for the daily email updates that provide links to resources, articles, and books discussed on the program. 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Bye for now.

0: This horrendous explosion went overhead and slammed into the backside of one of the whales, and it exploded, and she screamed.
1: How can we ever stop the clear cuts in the forest if we're so effective at clear cutting one another?
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0: Greetings, brothers and sisters, misses and misters, dreadlocks and rastas. 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
1: I'm the A1 station in the land. Come, let me take you by the hand and lead you to this land so grand, believe me.
2: Hello and welcome in once again to Ian's House of Reggae, House of Reggae, House of Reggae, House of Reggae, here on www.reggaeworldmusic.com, where I delve through the archives to handpick another hour of fine Jamaican music. So turn up the volume and avert all calls as we kick off with the pioneers, Me Little But Me Talawa. Me Little

0: That was Sidney Crooks, Jackie Robinson and George Agard, a.k.a. The Pioneers, with Me Little But Me Talawa, which was produced by Joe Gibbs and was originally released on the B-side of a very limited blank label pre in Jamaica back in 1969, and which saw an official 7-inch re-release just last year via the Reggae Fever label, whose reissue programme is well worth checking out at their website, reggaefever.ch. Meanwhile, almost 50 years on from their heyday, Sidney, Jackie and George can still be found performing at reggae festivals around the world.
1: Believe me, that is the wickedest sound I play.
0: As can this next duo, the irrepressible Keith and Tex, who in recent years have been enjoying a fairly substantial revival following their initial success in the late 1960s, when they notched up a series of rocksteady and early reggae classics like Stop That Train, Tonight and Run to the Rocks. But after spending decades apart, they have reunited and have now recorded more tunes together in the last 5 years than they did in the previous 45, with their latest long player coming out just last month. And so here's a track from it titled Touch My Hand. Touch My Hand.

0: That was Keith Rowe and Tex Dixon, aka Keith and Tex, sounding as fresh as they ever did with Touch My Hand, which you can find on their brand new album, which is titled Same Old Story, and has been produced by Roberto Sanchez and was released on the Liquidator Music label on vinyl, CD and MP3 in March.
1: Right now, we've been wonderful, surrounded by all these bubble of talent.
0: And the reason I've started off the show with a couple of veteran artists who are still touring and recording to this day is that I seem to be doing more and more tributes to the recently departed in these shows, as so many of the influential figures of Jamaican music pass on. And by the way, I've got one more coming up in a short while today too. But, which all means it's also important to celebrate these artists while they are still with us. And it was this thought that has also inspired Maccabee to pen this next tune, as he does just that, in legendary reggae icon. Legendary reggae.

0: The inimitable Maccabee there, with a wonderful roll call in legendary reggae icon, which came out at the end of last year on an updated version of the My Conversation rhythm, and which was produced at the Eye to Eye recording studio in Birmingham, and is available now on MP3, while you can also watch a video for it on YouTube. Meanwhile, well, I do like to wear my reggae anorak when making these shows, and so I might dispute a couple of Maccabee's choices in that tune, as I'm not aware of any records by Barris Hammond or Big Youth from the 1960s. But if anyone knows difference, then do let me know, as I'm always happy to be corrected on these matters of great importance.
1: Lord of mercy.
0: But one artist who was correctly name-checked in that last tune, as he recorded his debut single as a teenager at Studio One in the beginning of the 1960s, is Cornell Campbell, whose falsetto voice adorned such classics back in the day as Queen of the Minstrels, Stars, The Gorgon, and Boxin', and which is still as pure and sweet as it ever was, as I've got a brand new single by him now, where in the introduction he even sounds like a young Sam Cooke, as this is called My Roots Girl.

Absolutely beautiful. That was the ageless Cornell Campbell with My Roots Girl, a brand new recording that was produced in Tel Aviv in Israel by Asaf and Ilan from Medtone Records, and which they released in February this year on MP3 and in a limited edition 7-inch vinyl pack, which also features a toast by Uroy, and which can only be bought direct from their websites at medtonerecords.com. So, why not? Check it out.

But now we're going to change up the scene and step into the mid-1980s, when the dances and the music were changing, as the first half of that decade had been dominated by the rhythms of the Roots Radix, and in particular the bass and drums of Errol Flabber Holt and Lincoln Stiles Scott. But with the Casio keyboard revolution of Sleng Teng in 1985, the traditional four-piece rhythm band was yesterday's news. But in early 1986, the Roots Radix answered back to show the young pretenders how it can be done, with their own take of the tempo rhythm, which saw Flabber Holt on lead vocal duties on Rum Tree.

0: That was the Roots Radix, going under the name of the Radicals, with Rum Tree, which was produced by drummer Style Scott and was originally released on the Roots Radix Gang label in Jamaica and the Blue Track label in the UK back in 1986, and which saw an official 7-inch reissue last year by the OHM label, where you can pick up your copy direct from their website at OHMRC.com.
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0: But now, sadly, more news of a recent reggae passing. It has been reported that Wentworth Vanal passed away in Jamaica on the 21st of March. And although he had not been involved in the reggae business for many a decade, he had a short but illuminating career in the late 60s and early 70s, where he mainly recorded at Studio One, initially alongside Lloyd Parks in the Termites, who were so named after Wentworth noticed his piano had an infestation of the little insects. But they got over that initial problem and went on to record the full-length album Do the Rock Steady for Sir Coxon Dodd, alongside a handful of other singles, like the two I've got lined up for you now, as it's time to Rub Up, Push Up, and Rave All Night. Rave All Night.

0: Both recorded at Studio One. That was a couple of Rocksteady Groovers from the Termites, aka Lloyd Parks and Wentworth Fennell. As first up, you heard Rave All Night, which originally came out on a Blank Label pre in Jamaica, and even had their labels printed up for an official 7-inch release in the UK back in 1968, but somehow got swapped at the last minute for Ken Boo's Girl I Left Behind. But it can now be found on the compilation album Sugar and Spice, which came out on the Rockashaka label in 2013. And then following that was Rub Up Push Up, which was also released on a Blank Label pre in Jamaica, and has recently been compiled on a latest Soul Jazz Records release, Studio One Rocksteady, Volume 2.
1: I say, hey, Mr. DJ, I love the way you really play. And the way you do it, believe me. You keep me skanking all night and all day.
0: And so, following these Rocksteady recordings at Studio One, the Termites did briefly cross over into the early reggae scene, with singles like I'll Be Waiting for Lee Perry and Love Up, Kiss Up for Duke Reid. But by the end of the decade, they'd split up, and while Lloyd Parks went on to make his name as one of Jamaica's great bass players, Wentworth returned to Studio One for a handful of solo recordings in the early 1970s, including this cover version of a Curtis Mayfield pen tune called Rainbow.

That was Wentworth Vanal with his version of Rainbow, which was produced by Sir Coxon Dodd and released on a Studio One label back in 1972. But as far as I'm aware, that one is yet to see a CD or digital release. And not long after that recording, Wentworth retired from the music business. But his records and legacy will continue to live on. And so, speaking of Lloyd Parks earlier, let's hear one of his classic bass lines now, as we're going to head out on a version excursion with Shenley Duffus's To Be a Lover, which was produced by Lee Scratch Perry at Randy's studio and was a cover version of William Bell's Stax record I Forgot To Be a Lover, with the Jamaican version becoming a sizable hit in its own right in 1972. So much so that other producers were willing to accept a tape as a rhythm track from scratch as part payment for money owed. Which is why over the following few years it was revived by at least three different producers, including Ainsley Folder, who hit big with Have Some Mercy by Delroy Wilson and Love in a Neighbourhood by Big Youth, while Prince Tony Robinson was credited as producer for a later toast by Trinity, and Jarl Lloyd deconstructed a rhythm for his State of the Nation address on Soldier Around the Corner. And so let's hear all five of them now in the House of Reggae's To Be a Lover Rhythm Mix. To Be a Lover Rhythm.

And happy people make a happy community. And happy children make a better nation. So them leave.

0: A classic bass and drum-led rhythm there. As from the top, you heard Shenley Duffus with To Be a Lover, which was produced by Lee Perry and originally came out on the Upsetter labels in both Jamaica and the UK back in 1972. And then that was followed up by Delroy Wilson with Have Some Mercy, which credited Ainsley Folder as its producer on its release on the DJ label in Jamaica and the Cactus label in the UK in 1974. As was Big Use Love in a Neighbourhood, which also came out on a DJ label. And then we jump forward to 1977 to hear Trinity with A Book of Roots, which saw Prince Tony Robinson take production credit on its release on a TR Groovemaster label in Jamaica. And then we ended up with Pat Francis, aka Jarl Lloyd's own Deconstruction, with Soldier Around the Corner, that he voiced and released on his own Team label in Jamaica and a Dip label in the UK in 1974.
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0: But now we're coming back up to date again here in the House of Reggae with a track from the brand new album by Christine Elisa, who over the years has recorded both gospel and reggae tunes. But her latest release is strictly Roots and Culture, as it's been produced by Rory Gilligan, the man behind Jar 9's debut album. And on this one, he has brought together some of the best musicians in Jamaica to record original rhythms to complement Christine's warm and soaring voice, as you can hear in this one called Valley Song.
2: Greetings, my brothers and sisters, tonight greeting the whole lot to the Jesus Christ, what listening will be.

That was Christina Lisa with Valley Song, which was produced by Rory Gilligan and is taken from her brand new album titled Songs from Zion, which was released on Rory's Black Double Label on CD and MP3 in February, and is a really strong selection of modern roots and dub. So, why not? Check it out.

0: But now, let's step back in time to the original queen of reggae, the majestic Marcia Griffiths.
1: Marcia Griffiths. Marcia Griffiths.
0: Who, of course, made a name at Studio One back in the 1960s with many songs that were written for her by Bob Andy, including the one I got lined up for you now, which sees Marcia in defiant mood with Working to the Top, a.k.a. My Ambition.
1: My Ambition.

0: Well, I thought I'd add a DJ version to that one as well, as that was Count Michuki with Dr. Zappa 2, which was produced by Sir Cox and Dodd and originally came out on a blank label pre in Jamaica and the Bamboo label in the UK back in 1969, and can now be found on the compilation album Sound Dimension, Jamaica Soul Shake Volume 1 on Soul Jazz Records. And then before that was Marcia Griffiths, of course, with Working to the Top, aka My Ambition, which originally appeared on a Studio One 7-inch in Jamaica and also the Bamboo label in the UK, where it was miscredited to Norma Fraser. And once again, the Soul Jazz label have compiled it, this time on Studio One Rocksteady.
1: Wherever I drop my musical anchor, never you try to conquer.
0: And now, for my final tune for today, we revisit the Reggae Fever reissue program to hear Clive Hilton's From Creation, a track that was originally recorded at Lee Perry's Black Ark Studio back in 1976, but which has been released on 7-inch vinyl for the very first time now, as it was strictly a dubplate sound system tune back in the 70s and never saw an official release. However, its rhythm was utilised by Scratch at the time on his Super Ape album when he added a female harmony chorus. And so let's hear both versions back to back now, with first up the original From Creation. From Creation. From Creation.

0: Underground Roots indeed. As first up, you heard Clive Hilton with From Creation, which was produced by Lee Perry at his Black Ark studio in 1976, but which, as mentioned, was only issued on dubplate at the time, but was later compiled by the Trojan label for their double CD release Apology in 2007, and which is now being released on 7-inch vinyl for the very first time via the Reggae Fever label. And then following that was Underground, which was track 4 of Side 1 from the Great Super Ape album, which came out on Island Records back in 1976, and which I'm guessing was performed by one, two, or even all three members of the Full Experience, who later went on to record a full-length album at the Black Ark, but which to this day remains unreleased. And so that brings to a close another jam-packed show, and just leaves me to say thanks very much for tuning in.
1: Nine, ten, 11, 12, 13, 14, 15, 16, 17, 18, 19, 20.
2: What around them? There it is, that brilliant flash, that white light that precedes the explosion of the atomic bomb number 17. 40 miles away, a brilliant white flash, almost blinding with those rocket trails coming out of it. The fire is dying now. It's turning to a dull red, not quite the brilliant orange and purple and green of past atomic bombs, but a beautiful sight. The typical funnel shape rising into that giant mushroom cloud and now blossoming out like a big ball of cotton.